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1: Just that inflation today is a bit higher, but hey, maybe this inflation problem is going to stick around. And so if I'm going to lend you my $1,000 for 10 years, you better give me a little bit more to compensate me for that inflation that we're expecting over that time.
2: Got it. Basically, if inflation continues to rise, bond yields, the borrowing costs for a bond, are going to rise.
1: All else equal, if inflation goes up, we would expect bond yields to go up too.
2: Okay. What are those complicated reasons?
1: So the good news is that there seem like there are lots of opportunities out there. So if I've got my $1,000 that I'm going to invest somewhere, if the stock market is going up and there's an AI boom happening and there are all of these companies that seem like they're, you know, great opportunities, you know, Anthropic or NVIDIA or some company that's, you know,
2: could turn my $1,000 into $1 billion. I don't know.
1: Sure.
2: Look at AI.
1: And so if the government wants to borrow money, they're going to have to offer a better return too to convince me to give them my $1,000 instead of giving it to, you know, whatever cool startup is happening.
2: Okay, so the argument here being that this is good news because if the government has to stay competitive, that means there are lots of businesses that are growing, that people believe in. That's a signal that the economy is doing well.
1: That's right. And this is an argument that you hear right now from the White House. It's an argument that you hear from some economists as well, that we're just in a period of faster growth and better opportunities. And so the rise in yields is at least in part a recognition that the government's got to compete for those investor dollars. And hey, that may be tough for the government, but this is good news for the economy.
2: Do you buy that argument?
1: So when I talk to economists and I talk to investors, many of them do think that is part of what is happening here. There is real enthusiasm for some of these growth opportunities out there. But hardly anyone that I talk to thinks that's the whole story. And that's where the bad news comes in.
2: We'll be right back.
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2: This is The Daily. I'm Rachel Abrams. Back to my conversation with Ben Castleman, who explains, in plain English, what's been happening in the bond market and why it matters. Okay, Ben, before the break, you told us that there are some bad news reasons why yields are going up. Let's get into those.
1: So remember when I said the U.S. government is the safest, most reliable borrower on earth?
2: Yes, gave me great confidence.
1: What if it isn't?
2: That gives me less confidence.
1: So the whole reason that the U.S. government sells bonds in the first place, right, is because every year

0: spends more money than it takes in. It runs a deficit, mm-hmm. right? This year, we're going to spend about $7.5 trillion on defense and social security and building roads and bridges and all the other stuff that the federal government does. And we're going to bring in $5.5 trillion in tax revenue. And so that means we've got $2 trillion of a gap that we've got to make up, and we make up for it by selling bonds. Mm-hmm. And that's fine, but the debt keeps accumulating, mm-hmm. and it's growing faster than the economy is.
1: Right. What did I recently hear? That we're spending $1 trillion on just interest payments alone. It's more than we spend on the military.
0: Yeah, that's exactly right. We have to pay interest on all of that debt, right? That's what we're talking about when we talk about yields. And right now, we're paying $1 trillion a year in interest on the debt. That's more than we spend on defense. It's more than we spend on basically anything other than Social Security and Medicare.
1: Hmm.
0: And the more that we borrow, the more interest we've got to pay. And that adds even more to the debt. And you're starting to hear investors just get a little bit nervous about how long that can continue.
1: Mm-hmm. So investors are actually looking at the U.S. government right now, and they are thinking that we are riskier than we have been.
0: That's right. And if you're a riskier bet, you're going to have to pay a higher interest rate.
1: Mm-hmm.
0: And the higher the interest rate goes, the more interest we've got to pay, which adds even more to the debt, which makes investors even more nervous mm-hmm. about our willingness to pay it. So they charge an even higher interest rate. And the risk becomes that you get this ratchet effect where all of a sudden interest rates go up and up and up, and interest payments go up and up and up, and they're pushing each other higher. And what I can tell you is that this is what economists and bond investors are spending a ton of their time right now arguing and fighting with each other about. How you tease out those different pieces, which of them is most important, how you weigh them against each other, that is the subject of a lot of debate that is not easy to answer clearly.
1: Okay, so basically there's a lot of uncertainty, which I'm sure isn't good for anything.
0: Investors never love uncertainty.
1: So if you have been paying attention to any of this, you are probably aware that the U.S. Treasury has been intervening in the bond market. Explain what they have been doing and why.
0: Yeah, so look, this increase in bond yields, it's a problem for the White House, right? It's a problem first just because it's driving up the cost of borrowing for the federal government and means paying more interest. But it's also increasing the costs for everyday Americans, for you as you think about going out and buying a house and needing to get a mortgage, for example.
1: It's a political problem because I've been saving up maybe my whole life for a house, and now suddenly I can't afford it. And I'm like, what the heck, Mr. President?
0: That's exactly right. Mm-hmm. And so a few weeks ago, when bond yields were really sort of spiking at the end of August, Scott Bessent, the Treasury Secretary, came out with this plan that was meant to at least sort of calm down markets. And what that was to have the Treasury buy up billions of dollars worth of long-term government bonds from investors, to buy them back. And it worked for like a few hours. And then pretty quickly, Treasury investors said, this isn't going to work. And yields began to rise again. And so we're now at this point where yields are up significantly. And it's not clear that there's much that the Treasury can do to bring them down.
1: And just in the simplest way possible, Ben, explain to us why that intervention by Bessent did not work.
0: So remember, if part of the reason that yields are rising here is that the government is trying to entice investors to buy its bonds, then if the Treasury steps in and provides a huge new source of demand to buy up bonds, then it just doesn't have to compete as hard to entice investors. And that should bring down yields.
1: Supply and demand.
0: Econ 101, mm-hmm. supply and demand. The problem here is the Treasury market is huge. Remember, we said before, $1 trillion a day changing hands. And the Treasury Department, as big as it is, doesn't have the firepower to really move that market. They can throw in a few billion. That's a drop in the bucket.
1: Mm-hmm.
0: And so investors, kind of once they got a chance to digest this, took a step back and said, you're not big enough to do this. You can't really move the market in the way that you're claiming.
1: They saw through it, basically.
0: That's right. Maybe the most salient example of this came from Stanley Druckenmiller, who is this big investor, maybe not a household name, but very well known in the world of finance. Mm-hmm. And among other things, used to be Scott Bessent's boss. Mm. And he wrote a piece in the Wall Street Journal basically saying, this isn't going to work. And the core of his argument is basically the U.S. has a real problem here with its debt and its deficits, and that what Bessent was doing and kind of anything that the Treasury might try to do is just papering over that problem. Mm. And the only way that the U.S. is going to be able to bring down bond yields in the long term is to get its fiscal house in order, which is to say to cut spending or raise taxes or some combination of the two so that it isn't running these big deficits year after year.
1: You know, just to step out for a second, I have this question of like, is this actually temporary, this environment that we're in, or are we entering a new, perhaps permanent high interest period?
0: So I think that's exactly the right question to be asking. So the yield on the 10-year treasury right now is around 5%. That is up a lot over where it was a few years ago. It got down at the depths of the pandemic to 0.5%. Mm. And it's been running around at you know, 2%, 2.5% for years. But if you go back to way back to before the global financial crisis and the Great Recession of 2008, mm-hmm. the 10-year treasury was around 5%. And so in some ways, what it may well be is that interest rates are actually getting back to normal on some level, that really what has been abnormal has been these 20 years of really low interest rates.
1: That is so interesting to think about, because this period of low interest rates, I mean, that has been for many people like the environment in which they grew up. But what you are saying is that that might be the aberration, not the norm.
0: That's exactly right. And if that's the case, then we should not expect interest rates to come back down to those low levels again anytime soon. You know, on some level, we've sort of built this world around low interest rates. And now we're in this situation where we have the high prices, the unaffordable home, and the high interest rate. So yeah, in so many ways, I think this all connects back to the same issue of affordability. You know, we're all hoping that oil prices will come down and inflation will get better, and maybe it will. But this part of the affordability crisis, how much it costs to borrow money to buy a house or to buy a car, to live your life, that part of it doesn't seem like it's going to get better anytime soon. And it's quite possible it's going to get worse.
1: Ben Castleman, thank you so much.
0: Thanks for having me.
1: Ben Castleman is the chief economics correspondent for the New York Times. Investors are now looking towards the Federal Reserve, which is expected to make a decision on whether to increase short-term interest rates later this week. But no matter what the Fed decides, bond yields are likely to remain high.
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5: In late July, we at Today Explained from Vox brought you a show about AI going rogue and hacking a company called Hugging Face. Our guest guaranteed this would happen again, only worse.
6: But it's going to be like a model gone bad and, you know, accidentally turns off, you know, some small town's water system for the day.
5: Thankfully, since then, many an alarm has been sounded by Bill Gates.
7: It will also make it easier to design a deadly new disease.
5: By an Anthropic whistleblower.
8: It could kill us all by the end of the decade.
5: By the head of Anthropic.
9: A swarm could be capable of taking over the entire internet with a persistent botnet, potentially causing hundreds of billions of dollars in damage.
5: So now it's your move, Mr. President.
10: It's going to be fine. We'll always have something to stop them, right? We'll have a little gear.
6: I really hope so.
10: I really don't like that robot. We'll stop.
5: Oh, nar.
11: Live from NPR News in Culver City, California, I'm Duane Brown. FBI Director Kash Patel was on Capitol Hill testifying today before the Senate Judiciary Committee. He touted the drop in violent crime under the Trump administration while also confirming that the FBI is sending what he called crisis coordinators to election polling sites this November. But Patel refused to answer concerns from Democrats on the panel, including Senator Peter Welch of Vermont.
12: So you are sending.
13: We have election crisis coordinators manned at all 56 field offices.
12: All right.
13: Election integrity is of paramount importance. This FBI is not going to shy away from that effort.
11: Patel also faced sharp criticism from Democrats over his firing of veteran FBI agents and his handling of the Epstein files. Today, the Supreme Court ruled against the administration's efforts to change voting by mail requirements before the midterms. The Chief Justice of the New Hampshire Supreme Court is resigning. Following an ethics investigation, the justice was accused of steering a payout to a top aide. From New Hampshire Public Radio, Todd Bookman reports.
14: Gordon McDonald was appointed chief of the five-member court in 2021. Last year, a whistleblower accused him of helping to orchestrate an irregular personnel move for a top aide. That employee was laid off and then rehired just 48 hours later into a new job, allowing her to cash out nearly $50,000 in accrued sick and vacation time. McDonald was cleared of any criminal wrongdoing, but an ethics probe found he violated the state's code of conduct. McDonald's decision to step down clears the way for Republican Governor Kelly Ayotte to name his replacement. It isn't clear if that will come before November's election. For NPR News, I'm Todd Bookman in Concord, New Hampshire.
11: And you are listening to NPR News. The top human rights official with the United Nations says hundreds of bodies have been recovered from buildings destroyed by Israeli strikes in Gaza. NPR's Michelle Kelman reports he's urging the Israelis to allow in human rights investigators.
15: The UN High Commissioner for Human Rights says he fears that the remains that have been uncovered so far are only the tip of the iceberg. Volker Turk says large parts of Gaza have been flattened by Israeli bombing, and the Israelis are bulldozing many areas of Gaza with, in his words, no respect for the dead under the rubble. Turk is calling for international investigators to be allowed into all parts of Gaza to help collect evidence of possible war crimes. Israel's ambassador to the UN, Danny Danon, says Turk is rushing to put Israel in the dock while ignoring Hamas, the, quote, terrorist organization that turned Gaza's civilian infrastructure into a battlefield. Michelle Kellerman, NPR News, the State Department.
11: Experts say China is quickly closing the technology gap with the U.S. in the development of artificial intelligence models. Beijing is emerging as a significant AI contender, challenging the likes of companies like Anthropic and OpenAI in the U.S. with its own Chinese models. Both countries have expressed concerns about AI's risks to security as well as governance. Anthropic CEO calling for a slowdown in development. This is NPR.
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21: So my name is Maxwell Zeff. I'm a senior writer at Wired and the author of our Model Behavior newsletter.
5: Let's just cut right to the chase. Are we all going to die at the hands of AI?
21: It's a great place to start. I think there's a lot of people in Silicon Valley right now who are warning that that's a real possibility. The thing that people have to understand is that Silicon Valley has been calling for added attention on AI safety for years. So when this Anthropic researcher said last week that he was worried that AI could kill humanity in the next few years.
14: The people building AI earnestly believe that it could kill us all by the end of the decade. This is not a marketing stunt. If anything, many executives and senior researchers will couch their phrasing in the press to sound sensible. But I hear the same people express fear privately. No other human activity poses this level of danger.
21: That was shocking to many people. My parents, my family called me and they were worried, understandably. They asked me the same question, are we going to die? And I had to tell them, you know, these people have been worried about AI killing all of us for years. And now it just seems to be kind of breaking through.
5: What was it about this statement from one Jacob Coxon that broke through?
21: So I interviewed Jacob. I talked to him about 18 hours after his announcement went live. And the thing he said to me when I posed a question to him is that he thinks this is just the right time. You know, Anthropic is about to go public in what could be the biggest IPO ever. The Trump administration is focused on AI in a way that no other presidency has ever before. And of course, yes, the Hugging Face incident. Everyone just heard about, you talked about it on your show a few weeks ago.
6: Hugging Face, which is this platform repository of sorts where you can post open source AI models and data sets, they disclosed that they had been hacked. And then a few days later, OpenAI and Hugging Face together come out and say, well, oops, this was actually an OpenAI test model that had escaped its testing lab and found its way to the open internet and hacked into a completely unrelated AI company that it was not instructed to do so.
21: People are starting to become aware that these AI systems are getting really good, and the companies that are building them don't seem to understand how to control them. So his tweet got more than 150 million views on X, you know, at this point. It's really, you know, it was heard around the world. And I think that, you know, it also was a big wake-up call to lawmakers and leaders in Silicon Valley and saying, this is a moment for action.
5: Are there people who push back?
21: Yeah, so I think that one of the most interesting pushbacks that this got was from David Sachs, who is an advisor to the Trump administration on AI.
22: But the truth is that this was a well-orchestrated media op, and it's designed to scare the public about AI so that these NGOs can implement their preferred approach to AI, which is a government takeover, is to have very heavy-handed government regulation of AI.
21: he kind of has called out a lot of this as, you know, doomerism, you know, and these calls for AI to slow down as basically just this is the AI industry warning about the technology that they're building, you know, advocating for regulatory capture. So there's a lot of skeptics in Silicon Valley who think that this is just another person in the AI safety community that is, you know, blowing the whistle, when in reality, you know, the view of a lot of venture capitalists and investors and startup founders in Silicon Valley is that we don't need, you know, some big regulation to protect us from AI risks. We just need to kind of uplift more players in the space.
5: But the skeptics don't win the day. In fact, it's the doomers and the fatalists who do, right? Because Jacob's call only leads to more calls right up to the top of Anthropic this weekend.
21: Yeah. So what this all leads to is, you know, Dario Amodei this weekend, he posted a blog post saying we need to pace the frontier.
0: We must slow the pace at which we improve the capabilities of AI models. Progress will still seem fast, and we must make wise use of the time we gain.
21: And this is really a call for the entire AI industry, not just Anthropic, not just OpenAI, but also Google, Meta, Microsoft, Amazon, all the big tech companies in America, to really get together and slow down their AI development.
0: The measures I propose to advance the frontier at a safe pace will not be easy, but I believe we owe it to humanity to try.
21: And this doesn't mean they're going to stop building AI altogether. They're still going to put out their products into the world. They're still going to try to improve them, but they just want to kind of make it a little slower than it would be if it was completely uncontained. So Amodei really asks for three specific things. So the first thing he calls for is that AI companies should have these independent evaluators inside of them. These are people who should be kind of like auditors.
0: Each frontier AI company commits to giving ongoing employee-like access to a team of embedded third-party evaluators.
21: You know, and this is a common thing in other industries like the banking industry or the airline industry. People come in to make sure that these companies are doing safe things. The second thing he calls for is this basically collaborative effort from American AI companies, and that actually will need to involve the U.S. government.
0: The most effective method of pacing is via regulation that targets all U.S. frontier AI companies, as that covers even those who are unwilling to cooperate voluntarily.
21: Basically, to allow this to happen, this collaboration on safety, the U.S. government, he says, may need to kind of issue some sort of waiver, you know, some sort of law that says they can go ahead and coordinate on safety.
0: For antitrust reasons, it's helpful for the U.S. government to mediate or at least enable these discussions. They don't need to participate, but do need to issue a narrow waiver for certain kinds of safety conversations.
21: And then the third thing is this international slowdown, this international agreement, you know, between China and the U.S. and Europe to really say, hey, we recognize that this is akin to like a nuclear arms race, and it's too dangerous for all of us to be competing with each other.
5: There's like a bit of like guy in a hot dog costume crashing into a store here and being like, who crashed this hot dog car, you know, situation.
2: It could literally be any one of us.
20: No, it couldn't. You're dressed like a hot dog.
5: I mean, like, all these guys are responsible for the rapid acceleration of AI models in our lives, collaborations with the Defense Department, God knows what else. And they're all coming out over the weekend at the exact same time after this whistleblower and saying, yeah, dude, slow this thing down. This thing's crazy. Like, should we be skeptical?
21: I think it is very fair to be skeptical of this claim. I think that, you know, one thing that these AI companies have realized in the last year is that AI is extremely unpopular. I mean, recent polling suggests that a majority of Americans think AI is developing too fast. They're worried about it. They think it's going to take their jobs. They are not big fans. Maybe you've heard data centers are not very popular. But I think that, you know, by calling to pace the frontier, saying we're going to slow our own development down, I think they notch this up as a public perception win. This is them getting out in front of this and saying, hey, we want to be safe. We want to be responsible. I think they've seen, you know, what's happened with Meta and what's happened with social media companies in, you know, the last two decades. And they are really cognizant of trying to get out in front of that.
5: Okay, but all told, it sounds like you're saying that everyone's just trying to protect their bottom line. Where does that leave us? Like, is there any truth to this major first collective freakout we seem to be having right now?
21: I think there's a fairly large camp of people inside of AI companies who genuinely worry about the safety of these AI models. And I mean, to go back to the Hugging Face incident, I mean, just to briefly summarize, I mean, this was a case where OpenAI was training thousands of AI systems internally, and the systems escaped the sandbox that OpenAI thought was isolated from the internet and hacked into another company's production infrastructure. The agents were colluding together on something. They were trying to deceive the humans that were testing them. And this was all happening without OpenAI knowing what was going on. It's hard to understate how much of a wake-up call this is to Silicon Valley in that they don't have their AI models under control. And I think people worry that, you know, while in this case, there was not a ton of, you know, economic damage, there was not much damage to real humans, you know, everyday lives, it's not unreasonable to think that more capable AI systems could hack into financial infrastructure, you know, modern day utilities and kind of more critical, you know, services that are based online. And I mean, Dario Amodei says as much in his post that, you know, he thinks that in 6 to 12 months, an AI system could take down the whole internet. And it's not just that they're trying to protect their bottom line here, but I think that it's possible that, you know, these calls for safety, these calls for pacing the frontier, they're beneficial to the companies in more ways than one.
5: How this is all landing in Washington when we're back on Today Explained.

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2: I'm Marianne Navarro, and here's what's featured right now on TPR.org. How a so-called culture of sabotage at San Antonio City Council sent budget talks off the rails. Texas's THC ban creates ongoing confusion among consumers and businesses. And Texas landowners sue the federal government over its border wall plans. 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That's also where you can find many of the stories translated in Spanish.
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4: 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I'm Angela Cocherga, rediscovering a lost book on the next Texas Standard.
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6: Have you ever used it yourself, or have you been?
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9: Andrew, what is going on in Washington?
8: Well, there's a lot more noise, and what that noise leads to is currently very unclear. But suddenly, AI safety has gone from a relatively niche and technical issue to something that is on the minds and on the lips of a whole lot of people, politicians from both sides of the aisle. So on Monday morning, President Donald Trump truthed that
10: the only control or guardrails that AI needs is a strong and smart, high IQ president. And the USA has that in spades.
8: But then later on, he went on to add,
10: the only reason the AI data center outburst is happening is because the United States is leading by a lot every other country. Don't kill the golden goose. President Donald J. Trump.
8: And also,
10: AI and data centers will be the greatest economic development in history, bigger than oil, gold, diamonds, or even the internet. It will not be stopped by brilliantly run destructive forces during the term of President Donald J. Trump.
9: Amen, brother. Hey, he's always talking about winning AI, including on Monday. What does he mean by winning AI? What does that mean to win AI?
8: Well, there is a frame to view the AI competition as a race, essentially like Cold War dynamics, race to build the nuclear bomb. In this case, Trump wouldn't frame it like that, but more as we are in a contest with China for who can build the best and smartest and most amazing AI.
7: They're looking at us and we're looking at them. We're leading China in AI. We're the most sophisticated country in the world. I've said it from the beginning, whoever wins AI, and we're leading by a lot. Whoever wins, AI wins.
8: And we need to do everything in our power to win that contest because, A, it'll be good for our country and make us very rich, and B, we don't want China to win because if they do get a much better AI than us, then they could have much greater influence and power over the world, and that would be bad for us.
9: Okay. But is there some truth to, like, this argument that if any meaningful regulation is going to happen of AI, that it needs to not only come from the United States, but also China, the way that if we were going to have nuclear arms treaties in the Cold War, we needed it to come from an agreement between the United States and Russia?
8: I think most people do believe that that will ultimately be necessary. There's a school of thought that says, oh, we could sort of unilaterally pause development and maybe China will be sort of held back by that since they've been sort of following on a lot of what we've been doing already. But I think the more common view is that some sort of international coordination between the U.S. and China would be necessary, and that it's the hardest step of the potential framework or plan to rein in the development of dangerous advanced AI, because it relies on the U.S. and China managing to come to an agreement and work together. But, you know, these things are not easy, and it's not even clear if President Trump actually wants it.
9: Okay, well, in the meantime, while we wait to see what happens with China, let's talk about what's on the table in Washington, in Congress, because there are people talking about this in Congress, right?
8: Yes, Congress is all a buzz, and I think the ex post by Jacob Coxon really went mega viral and is finally getting various politicians in both parties to say something about this. I think what we're seeing on the right is that there is a sort of populist, skeptical of big tech faction of the party.
11: American people look at it. They're not stupid. They get it. They think, well, AI could make our lives better if it doesn't take our jobs and kill us all first.
12: This is what I worry about. A country like Iran,
13: yeah,
12: could use these tools to manufacture bombs that could take out American cities,
13: chemical
12: weapons, whatever it is.
8: And then on the left, I think what you're seeing is that a lot of the left has kind of been skeptical that AI was useful for anything at all. And I think there is coming to be more of a consensus on the left that actually this is a dangerous technology that we need to do more to address the risks of. It could be very bad. And Bernie Sanders was sort of ahead of the curve in this.
14: There is a very real fear that in the not-too-distant future, a super-intelligent AI could replace human beings in controlling the planet. That's not science fiction.
8: He became, you know, the first, like, really notable member of the Senate to really draw attention for the issue a few months back. But Representative Ro Khanna, who is positioning himself to try to succeed Bernie Sanders or to potentially run for president as a left factional candidate, he tweeted out September 10th,
15: "The truth is, for too long, too many of us did not give enough weight to the warnings of AI safety activists, thinking the extreme scenarios were science fiction. I was one of those many, and I was wrong."
8: And he goes on to talk about how, you know, we need greater action at the state level, greater action at the federal level. You know, this needs to be a full-on effort. This isn't a side issue, and it should be at the center of our politics.
9: What is concretely on the table here? It sounds like there are members of Congress who want to do something. Do we have any concrete legislation to look at?
8: Well, Bernie has a proposal which would just ban superintelligence. He would say it's illegal to create superintelligence. And also there's going to be a pause or a moratorium on all advanced AI development until we can set up a federal regulatory agency and figure out what's going on, basically. And so that's sort of the furthest out there proposal. There's also talk about, does the government need to be more embedded in these companies? Does there need to be more of a formal role for the government? Does there need to be sort of outside evaluators who should be in these companies? And over the weekend, Anthropic and OpenAI kind of embraced that last idea. They said, we want to empower outside evaluators, but you know, there's a belief that they're doing this because it's sort of an alternative to the government itself getting all involved in these companies.
9: Hmm. Okay, those are the ideas we have from our existing Congress. Of course, there will be some changes in Congress coming in a couple of months. And as we discussed on the show recently, data centers are wildly unpopular in these midterms. It's an easy win for a candidate to say, I hate data centers. is there a chance that we get a whole new host of ideas once we have a new Congress on how to regulate AI?
8: I think this is the standard universe of proposals that will continue to exist if Democrats sweep into power. Like, the obstacle now is not we don't have ideas. It's that we haven't built consensus about what to do. We're still in the early stages of this really rising to the top level of politicians' attention. So a lot has to be hashed out between the parties, between the different chambers, committees, and so on. And, you know, the default in Congress is always to bet on nothing happening. So I think the thing that will probably have to happen is that there would probably have to be more actual real world damage, harm, or consequences from these models. Because, you know, what's happened so far is that, like, there's warnings. And, you know, there was some autonomous hacking of some websites, but nobody got hurt. It was annoying for the websites. It cost them money to respond to it, but it wasn't a crisis from this point of view. Everyone's warning that it could be a crisis, but it hasn't happened yet. So generally, the political system, they think back to the pandemic. Like, if hypothetical warnings aren't very effective at spurring action very often.
9: So all these people who are worried that AI is going to maybe kill us all are going to have to wait for AI to kill us all before they get regulation that prevents AI from killing us all.
8: No. They're hoping that AI will maybe kill some people and that will catch people's attention, and then we'll swing into action to stop it from killing all the rest of the people. So, yeah, that's the optimistic scenario.
13: We'll talk about all the ways AI might kill us next week on Today Explained, but this one was made by Kelly Wessinger, Hadi Mawagdi, Jolie Myers, David Tatasciore, Bridget Dunnigan, Danielle Hewitt, Peter Balanon Rosen, and myself, Sean Ramos. Thanks to Maxwell Zeff from Wired and Andrew Prokop from Vox.

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2: I'm David Martin Davies, and coming up on The Source, Black Americans have served in the U.S. military for generations, even when their country denied them equal treatment at home. But now some Black service members say decisions coming from the top of the Pentagon are making them question whether they still have a future in uniform. Defense Secretary Pete Hegseth has dismantled diversity programs, and Black officers have reportedly been removed from promotion list. Writer Clint Smith investigated the impact of these decisions on the military. And later on The Source, the Texas political debate over Islam is moving beyond inflammatory campaign rhetoric and into government policy. Observers say these combined actions represent government hostility towards their faith. This is a community conversation. We want to hear from you. Call in at 833-877-8255. That's what's coming up on The Source. But first, this news.
3: Live from NPR News in Washington, I'm Ryland Barton. The rapid development of AI has sparked a debate about its risks. Politicians, celebrities, and religious leaders gathered in Washington, D.C. today to discuss what to do about the technology. But as NPR's Jeff Brumfield reports, for those who want to rein it in, it's tough to figure out how to do it.
4: Regulation is such a tough problem. Part of it is that engineers don't really understand how AI works or even exactly how the training yields the results it does, so it's kind of hard to know where you regulate. Still, everyone seems to agree some sorts of rules and oversight need to be established and quickly. I mean, even if you don't think that there's this existential risk, AI is being used to create deepfake images for harassment and scams. People are having unhealthy relationships with chatbots. It's getting very good at hacking, and it, you know, people can direct it to hack. It doesn't always need to do it on its own. So there's plenty to worry about and plenty to think about putting constraints on.
3: NPR's Jeff Brumfield reporting. The U.S. government publicly confirms for the first time it has deployed space-based weapons in Earth's orbit. This comes amid potential threats from Russia and China. NPR's Kat Lonsdorf reports.
5: U.S. Air Force Secretary Troy Mink told a crowd gathered for the Air, Space, and Cyber Conference in Maryland this week that the military is, quote, meeting the challenges of evolving threats wherever they exist.
6: This is why the United States now has on-orbit space control weapons capable of defending the joint force against hostile adversary action.
5: He did not provide any further details or specifics on the weapons. It's the first time the U.S. has publicly revealed such capabilities amid growing concerns about potential threats in space from Russia and China. President Trump has often touted the U.S. Space Force, which he created in 2019 as part of the Air Force, as a new way to boost U.S. military capabilities in space. Kat Lonsdorf, NPR News, Washington.
3: Pennsylvania's Department of Health says a fourth person has died from measles-related complications. Member station WPSU's Sydney Roach has more.
7: Mifflin County Coroner Andrea Alcalde says an 18-year-old died from a rare and severe neurological complication of measles. Over the weekend, a Jefferson County coroner said a 40-year-old woman also died from measles-related complications. State officials say both people were unvaccinated and that no further details will be shared. In August, two infants in Lancaster County died from measles-related complications, the first such deaths in Pennsylvania in 35 years. The announcement of those deaths led to skepticism by some local officials and Health Secretary Robert F. Kennedy Jr. The measles outbreak is growing in Pennsylvania, with nearly 700 cases reported so far this year. For NPR News, I'm Sydney Roach in State College, Pennsylvania.
3: Major U.S. stock indexes slipped today. This is NPR News. Senate Democrats blocked legislation to regulate cryptocurrency today. They say it doesn't do enough to rein in President Trump's personal investments. Trump brought in more than $1 billion in crypto earnings last year. The opposition appears to have only solidified 2 months before the midterm elections. University of Texas quarterback Arch Manning has apologized after a barrage of criticism for joking about an AI-generated clip of ESPN reporter Holly Rowe that went viral after the Longhorns' dramatic comeback win over Ohio State last weekend. NPR's Becky Sullivan has more.
8: On the field, right after the end of Saturday's game, ESPN's Holly Rowe approached Texas coach Steve Sarkisian for the usual post-game interview. But Sarkisian walked away as she tried to ask her first question. On social media, AI-generated versions of the clip circulated, including one generated to show Sarkisian violently slapping Rowe.
9: How's it going? Of him slapping Holly Rowe?
8: Manning has now posted an apology to social media. He has, quote, a ton of respect for her, he wrote, and vowed to be more thoughtful going forward. Becky Sullivan, NPR News.
3: Four supporting acts have quit Ed Sheeran's tour after Macklemore was removed for his pro-Palestinian comments on stage. Earlier today, Sheeran said dropping the rapper was promoter's decision, not his, but also said he refused to be drawn into a discussion about the war in Gaza. Irish acts Aaron Rowe and Bayoga, Denmark's Lucas Graham, and Phineas posted separately on social media that they would withdraw from the tour. This is NPR News from Washington.
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2: Live from the John L. Santico studio in downtown San Antonio, this is The Source from Texas Public Radio. I'm David Martin Davis. In March, two black Army officers were recommended for promotion to Brigadier General. Then Defense Secretary Pete Hegseth removed their names from the list, blocking their promotions. The Pentagon disputes suggestions that race played a part and says promotions are based on merit, but it has not publicly explained why those officers were taken from the list. For some black service members, that decision was one of a series by Hegseth that raises a painful question. After years of service, how will their qualifications be judged? Hegseth has also eliminated military diversity programs, while some officers told The Atlantic they were considering early retirement. Clint Smith spoke with the current and former service members for his article, The Betrayal of Black Patriots. He's a staff writer at The Atlantic, and he joins us now. Clint Smith, welcome back to The Source.
11: It's a pleasure to be here. Thanks for having me.
2: Our phone lines are open. We'd like to hear from our listeners, particularly if you are or have been in the military. If you can give us some insight, what are you hearing? What have you seen in regards to this type of action from Pete Hegseth? 833-877-8255, 833-TPR-TALK. Clint Smith, I want to start off by playing a clip from Secretary of Defense Pete Hegseth. This is him on Fox News.
12: DEI is going to be ripped out root and branch because we want everyone treated equally with high standards and held accountable with warfighting, lethality, and readiness front and center. We don't have time for emphasizing differences. Jesse, one of the dumbest phrases in military history is our diversity is our strength. Our diversity is not our strength. Our unity and our shared purpose is our strength. The Pentagon is excited to get back to that core mission. It's happening rapidly. The services are responding, and those that don't want to respond can work somewhere else. So diversity, equity, inclusion will not be a part of the Defense Department, not a minute long.
2: And so, Clint, this was not new that he said this. These were his talking points. He has said this multiple times. But what are you hearing when you hear Hegseth say things like end of diversity programs, DEI, diversity is not our strength, from him?
11: Well, the first thing I think of is how distraught such statements make black service members, queer service members, women, and other groups of folks in the military feel. To hear the person who is the head of your institution, the head of all the military infrastructure across the country, to have him suggest that one, that your presence does not add anything to the institution, and in fact may be considered a detriment to the institution. I can't say enough about the extent to which this has drained morale, both among retired members of the military and current members of the military. And I also think that just based on my reporting, it's such a narrow and misguided conception of the work that the military does. Diversity is in fact a necessary prerequisite for the military to be able to effectively set out to do the work that it wants to do. You have to have a range of different stakeholders. You have to have a range of different people from different backgrounds, different socioeconomic, racial, ethnic backgrounds, in order to effectively navigate the very different geopolitical realities that the military will encounter across the world. So it is both offensive to the thousands and thousands of people who are serving in the military, and it is also wrong.
2: It seemed like he's laying this narrative down that in the military under Biden, previous presidents, that there had been a program to promote people into the military who were didn't deserve those stars and birds. Did that happen?
11: So the thing that I think is really important for folks to understand is that the people who are put up for promotion, this is not something done arbitrarily or sort of randomly or unthoughtfully. When people are put up for promotion, it is through an extensive vetting process. There is a promotion board that looks through the entire portfolio of your military experience, academic experience, occupational experience, to make a decision to decide whether or not you should be moved up in rank to a position that is commensurate with the skills and the expertise that you have, and to the extent that it would be beneficial for the military infrastructure to have you in that position. And so by the time these folks get to Hegseth's desk, it is standard. It has typically been standard over the past several administrations that once the military boards have gone over and decided who they want to promote and who they don't, that when those names arrive on the desks, that the head of the Secretary of Defense will understand that and trust that the military has done its job, that it's done its due diligence, and that the people that are presented before that person are the best of the best, and again are in positions that are commensurate with their skill sets. And so it is incorrect to suggest that the only reason that people are being put in positions of power, the only reason people are being promoted, the only reason that people are having the opportunity to become officers is because they are black, because they are a woman, because they're LGBTQ, whatever the case may be. I think that that is a fundamental misconception and misrepresentation of the way that military promotions happen.
2: But Hegseth was saying, in a sense, that African-Americans and other people were being promoted, taking slots that basically should have gone to white service members or straight service members, male service members. And that was making our military less effective. Was there any evidence of that happening?
11: There is no evidence of that happening. Again, I think that part of what these military boards do, these promotion boards do, they look at the totality of who someone is. They're not simply looking at one's ethnic makeup. They're not simply looking at someone's sexual orientation. They're not there to put people in positions because they are not qualified for simply because of a specific facet of their identity or their background. But what is true, and I think this is true across businesses, across universities, or at least historically has been, not so much recently, is that you take into account the various facets of one's identity. So you can take into account someone's race, you can take into account someone's gender, you can take into account what state someone's from, you can take into account the context in which they grew up, all of these are data points and information that you amalgamate to make a determination that this person would, that the experiences this person has, both as a result of who they are and a result of the things that they do, would benefit the institution. Secretary Hegseth tries to do is create an incredibly reductive version of that to suggest that the only reason someone is being promoted to a position is because of a certain facet of their identity. And as you mentioned, the other part of that is

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0: 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I'm David Martin. Davey's with us on the line, Clint Smith. He is a writer, staff writer at The Atlantic. He is also has a book coming out, Just Beneath the Soil. He is also the author of How the Word Is Passed, an acclaimed book. Definitely put on your reading list. But his article in The Atlantic, The Betrayal of Black Patriots, looks at how Pete Hegseth, Secretary of Defense's policies that seem to be targeting African-American service members, how that is impacting the military and the morale. So let's look at the other side of the coin. We had been looking at how Pete Hegseth has been saying this was bad for the military to have DEI, but his attack on DEI, him rooting it out, has that reduced the military's abilities? Are we shedding talent because of him?
1: Unquestionably. I mean, I spoke to over two dozen sources for this story, both current and former members of the military, and all of them, many of the folks who have left the military have told me that they are people who would have otherwise stayed beyond their 20 years, 25 years, 30-year marks in service of the institution they've given their adult life to, but for the antagonism, the sort of incessant antagonism that they have been on the receiving end of from this administration, and the ways both subtle and explicit that this administration and the leadership of the Pentagon has attempted to, again, suggest that they don't belong, to suggest that they are a detriment, to suggest that they are unqualified. And there's only so much of that that someone is willing to take. And, you know, on top of that, there's, you know, the all of these questions about the ways in which people decide how they navigate being complicit in some of the actions that the military has been engaging in, whether it's the bombing of boats in the Caribbean, whether it's the attack on Iran and the bombing of a school there early in the days of that war. And I think it's just become increasingly difficult for people to justify to themselves that it is worth it to stay in a military in which you don't agree with the and have real reservations about the sort of the way that this administration navigates foreign policy that you are responsible for enacting. And also that simultaneously you are being told that you don't even deserve to be in the position that you're in. And so there are many people who have left the military early, and there are many young people who would consider, otherwise would have considered a career in the military. And their elders, veterans who have left, sometimes are saying, you know, maybe you should go look somewhere else. Maybe it's not, maybe this isn't, it doesn't feel like the same military that I entered. At the same time, I do think it's important to note that there are people, because the Black community is diverse and heterogeneous, and people have different ideas of how to navigate different things, there are also people who've decided to stay in because they said, you know, I've been in this institution for 10, 15, 20, 25, 30 years. This administration is here.

0: but it won't always be here. And soon there will be a different leadership at the Pentagon, and soon there will be a different person in the White House. And I'm not going to allow someone to push me out of this military that I've given my life to, just in a way, knowing that this is a, you know, as some would tell me, a storm that will pass or a season that will pass. And so I think that there is a sort of cognitive dissonance that exists within the sort of black military infrastructure of how to navigate this moment.
1: But so we are having some African-American members of the military retire, leave, and this hollowing out. And so when the season passes and we are not having Pete Hegseth with his ideology, deciding these policies, trying to rebuild, losing those mentors, does that mean this could be a multi-generational problem?
0: That's absolutely the fear that many of the veterans and current service members expressed to me. You know, many said that the damage caused from this moment, from the way that this military, you know, infrastructure is sort of decimating and detracting the black service members is going to have a long-term impact, both because of the people who fail, who would have otherwise joined the military and who decide not to, and because of the people who would have been senior officers who decide to retire early and enter the private sector or simply step away from the workforce because they don't want to be subjected to this sort of constant bombardment of the idea that they don't belong and are unqualified. And, you know, some people said it might take 10, 20, 30 years for things to correct themselves.
1: In addition to denial of these promotions and creating a hostile atmosphere, there's also been actions by the Pentagon to remove key parts of military history that involved Black American heroes. And so tell me about Daniel Chappie James Jr. Who was he, and why was his portrait, why is his portrait so important?
0: Daniel Chappie James was the first four-star general in the history of the U.S. military. And he was known by many as sort of the Black John Wayne. There's this sort of lore, this mythology that exists around him, in part because of a confrontation that he had in 1969 with the future leader of Libya, Muammar Gaddafi, in which they confronted one another outside of a U.S. air base, and they pulled their guns on one another, and James told Gaddafi that he needed to put his gun away or else he'd regret it, and Gaddafi slowly backed away, got in his car, and left the base. And so there's this, so he has this sort of larger than life persona, and his he also was served with the Tuskegee Airmen. He as a teacher, he served in Vietnam, he served in Korea, and as a fighter pilot in the Air Force. And so he is someone who again sort of represents this sort of larger than life idea, represents the best of what the military has to offer, and his portrait was placed on the fifth floor of the Pentagon. And in the early days of this administration, amid the sort of anti-DEI deluge that sort of came and washed over all of Washington, his portrait was removed. And it was really unsettling for a lot of the black service members because, you know, one, you know, again, given Chappie James's track record in military history, it was just profoundly offensive that someone with that history who became the first black four-star general was deemed not worthy of having his portrait hung in the Pentagon Air Force Art Gallery. And then also, you know, the other part of it is that Chappie James was not a radical Marxist. He wasn't even a liberal. He wasn't even a Democrat. In many ways, he was a sort of Reagan conservative. You know, before he passed away, after he retired, and he passed away early in his 50s, I believe, you know, some were considering that he might be a vice presidential candidate for a Republican ticket. And so I think that when black service members looked at what happened and black veterans looked at the removal of his portrait, it was unsettling both because of his military history and this idea that even someone who is ideologically aligned with the Republican Party, even somebody who is, you know, largely a conservative individual, even them, that even that is not enough to prevent you from being physically having your portrait and, you know, as a sort of symbol of your legacy and your contribution removed from the Pentagon. And there was this feeling that, well, if Chappie James can be removed from the Pentagon, then any of us can be removed from our positions quite easily.
1: The actions to deny promotions for African Americans and all this other actions like removing Chappie's portrait, could this be seen in a wider lens if you just zoom out just a little bit and see that there is actual an overall effort to radicalize the U.S. military?
0: You know, a lot of the folks that I spoke to, they wanted to be careful and mindful not to... They at once wanted to name and take seriously and have people understand the threat that the military was under, the way that their service and their contributions were under attack and have been under attack from this administration. And also to say that, you know, there are still many members of the military, and they wanted to be clear on this, who are sort of keeping their head down, doing their work, and similarly, you know, think, you know, and this is black and white alike and everything, you know, as well as other members, that this is a storm that will pass. And their job is to, their commitment is to not to a president, it is not to a secretary, it is to the Constitution. And that's something that came up over and over again in my conversations with these black service members, is that, you know, I don't swear an oath to Trump. I don't swear an oath to Hegseth. I swear an oath to the Constitution of the United States. And the Constitution is an aspirational document. And I recognize that, you know, the promises made in the Declaration of Independence and the Constitution, the ideas laid out, they are ideas that we have not reached yet. But in being a member of the military, they think of themselves as fighting for and building a world in which we get closer to those ideas, those ideals, and they refuse to allow a single person or a person at the top of the Pentagon, the top person in the White House, to push them away from their commitment to the idea of what America can be, even if they recognize America as it is not where it should be.
1: Is this impacting recruitment and how? If you're not a high-ranking officer, if you're just low-ranking officer, you're just enlisted, are you still feeling this?
0: You know, a huge thing that exists within the military and certainly among black service members is this idea of mentorship, and something that helps people, especially young service members, continue to matriculate through the Air Force, the Army, the Coast Guard, the Navy, is having mentorship on the base where you're located, in your command center. And so many people would tell me that the reason that they became a colonel, the reason they became a lieutenant, the reason they became a general is because they, over the course of their decades in the service, had senior officers who were there looking out for them. And so the concern is that as more and more senior officers leave the military, there will be less mentorship opportunities available for young service members who might feel disillusioned, who might feel frustrated, who might be experiencing some of the subtle manifestations of racism that still do exist in the military. And when you have someone who's been through that themselves, you know, it becomes easier, or maybe not easier. You can get a set of tools with which to navigate it. But if there are not people there to give you the tools, then you might decide that this is not the place for you. And so I think there is a real concern about how both people entering how many black people will enter the military to begin with, whether through, these military academies, Air Force Academy, West Point, how many will continue to join junior ROTC, but also even for those who are in the military, to what extent they will continue to reach the 5-year mark, the 10-year mark, the 15-year mark, the 20-year mark, if there are not people to help guide them and give them the tools, the skill sets, the expertise, and the support to make it through.
1: And the military, joining the military has always been seen as a way to break out of poverty, to find a way to elevate yourself, to serve the country, and being able to do that with confidence that you're going to be treated on your merits and not judged upon where you came from and the color of your skin. Clint Smith, thank you so much, staff writer for The Atlantic. His article is In The Atlantic, Being Black in Pete Hegseth's Military. Thank you so much.
0: Thank you.
1: And the source continues. When we come back, we're going to find out more about how the state of Texas is passing public policy targeting Muslims in the state. This is The Source on Texas Public Radio. Stay with us.

0: on the next Fresh Air. President Trump's son-in-law, Jared Kushner, has said peace deals are like real estate deals. He's involved with both, as a U.S. special envoy negotiating peace plans while working on private business deals with some of the same countries. We talk with The New Yorker's Dexter Filkins about his story, Jared Kushner's Dollar Diplomacy. Join us.
1: I'm Marian Navarro, and here's what's featured right now on TPR.org. How a so-called culture of sabotage at San Antonio City Council sent budget talks off the rails. Texas's THC ban creates ongoing confusion among consumers and businesses. And Texas landowners sue the federal government over its border wall plans. 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
1: This is The Source on Texas Public Radio. I'm David Martin Davies. Texas officials are making decisions that Muslim Texans say affect their place in public life. The State Board of Education recently approved social studies standards that say radical Islam motivated the September 11th attacks. Muslim advocates argue the standard portrays Islam largely through violence, while supporters say students need to learn what motivated the attacks. The state has also excluded Islamic schools from its voucher program, and Governor Greg Abbott has blocked the construction of facilities used for washing before prayer at two Texas airports. These are separate disputes, but also part of a broader shift in state policy, and these are definitely impacting Muslim families across the state. Joining us is a representative of CARE Action, which advocates for Muslim civic participation, and Samiha Raj. Welcome to The Source.
2: Hi. Thank you so much for having me here today.
1: Yeah. So, Samiha, tell me about your take on when the State Board of Education approved standards addressing the teaching of jihad, so-called, and also the quote-unquote rise of radical Islam alongside groups and events including Al-Qaeda and the September 11th. And what are your objections to what the State Board of Education approved?
2: Thank you so much for that question. And first off, I don't want to provide a premise as to who I am and what I represent, because I think often it's so easy for people to demonize a group of people based on what they don't know about them. And I think the biggest thing people should know, right, is Muslims like me, many of us were born and raised here. And even if we weren't, right, we are proud to be Texan. I mean, at least for me, right, it's the only home I have ever known. And a big thing for me is my faith, Islam, teaches me to seek justice and stand up for all my neighbors against all hate that they're facing. So, you know, taking that context and kind of connecting it to this question that you just asked about why we have so many concerns with what the State Board of Education has just done, right? So, you know, let me start off with this, right? As they talk about faiths in throughout the entire curriculum standards, Islam is the only faith that is discussed in a solely negative context. For example, right, they single out Islam with the word brutal, and no other faith gets the same treatment. And if you look at that, right, what we're asking for is, yes, teach the truth, teach the full truth, but then also, you know, don't, if you're going to attribute Islam to violence that many Muslims do not support and the Islamic faith does not support, then it would be, you know, incumbent to make parallels for other faiths then too, if they're going to go down this very false route, right? For example, then if they do this to Islam, can they then do it to another faith like Christianity or Judaism? For example, can they go as far as attributing Christianity to the KKK and to the Salem witch trials, to which I would say they absolutely should not and cannot.
1: Or the Oklahoma City bombing.
2: Sorry, or the
1: Oklahoma City bombing of the federal building.
2: Or the Oklahoma City bombings, which, by the way, our curriculum doesn't talk about the Oklahoma City bombings at all. We're hyper-fixated on only talking about terrorism in the context of what they call, right, Islamic radicalism, Islamic jihadism. Like, this is what they're using. These are the terms they are using. And this is the only way they're talking about terrorism, which is untrue, because terrorism is not attributing to one faith, one race, one group. And I think the average American, I would hope, would agree with that. As being the average American here, I'm going to tell you I agree with that. I'm not going to blame one entire group for something that is not attributed to that group by itself. Like, it just doesn't make any sense. It's definitely a double standard across the board. And it's for as a Muslim Texan, I mean, it's hard to see, because I've never once questioned that being a Muslim and a Texan are two separate things. I've always seen it as one thing, and many of us as Muslim Texans see it as one thing. But with this recent just hatred of anti-Muslim rhetoric and policies being right now enforced by Texas GOP leaders, which, by the way, many Muslims are Republicans, or historically have been Republicans too, right? What you will see is it's the first time, like in a long time, we're having to question that these are two separate identities, because we've always thought of ourselves as Muslim and Texan. And now elected officials are actively threatening that by passing a curriculum standards that will impact 5.5 million students and generations to come with inaccurate information and lies about Muslims, but also about other groups too. It's not just a Muslim struggle or attacking Muslims. They're also undermining Black history, Latino history. They're completely, you know, removing Palestinian history too. I mean, it's hard for us to watch, because we're very much talking about history in a very revisionist way, which is something that I feel like every person has learned when they were in this public school system. I was growing up, I used to be like 10 or 15 years ago, that this is what America is not meant to be. This is not what a democratic republic is meant to be. This is actually very much the opposite of that. This is like 1984 level stuff, that we read those books for the reason that we're like trying to show that we're not, apparently America isn't supposed to be like this. But unfortunately, what I'm seeing right now with this government is the exact opposite. I think we are very much playing out of the 1984 playbook, so to speak.
1: So as the State Board of Education has these new standards demonizing Islam, there are also new laws that are requiring the placing of the Ten Commandments in classrooms and the teaching of sections of the Protestant Bible in the curriculum. Do you see these things as working together to create a anti-Muslim atmosphere in our public space, our public schools?
2: No. What I'm going to say is I see all of it as an attack on religious freedom. It's not even just about Muslims anymore. It's about Christians. It's about the Jewish community. It's about, but it's about basically if you're of any faith, even the Christian faith, this is an attack on religious freedom, right? When the separation of church and state no longer remains separated, then we are seeing a threat to our fundamental rights, right? And if that's a fundamental right that can be threatened, then think about the other fundamental rights that are being threatened and will be threatened. It's like a Pandora's box that you're opening up. And what I will say, right, is, you know, it's obviously important for us to learn about different religions, right? We're not questioning that, you know, Muslims need to learn about Christianity. Christians should learn about the Jewish faith. Like, we all should learn about each other's faiths, right? That's the point of being a multi-faith, multicultural, multiracial society. But the issue with what you've asked about, right, is that they're forcing and mandating, instead of allowing students and parents the opportunity to choose whether or not they want their children to learn certain material, especially for a state that likes to champion that they're very pro parental rights. This is very much against parental rights. Right. So it's, for me, I and I think for many of us, we see it as a broader attack on religious freedom, not just on Muslims. And even this like anti-Muslim sentiment is connected to a broader attack on religious freedom, right? You know, they'll come after one and then they'll go after the next group. It's always been this way. It's out of like a very similar playbook that segregationist governors right back in the 1950s used when they wanted to attack Black and brown Americans advocating for civil liberties and equal rights to white Americans. It's the same playbook they've used. And it's unfortunate to see, right, our current day government using the same playbook from 1950s, back in the day, the same thing that they claim to condemn so heavily. So all to say, right, they'll go after one, they'll come after the next. And I think all of it is connected, to be very honest.
1: So we hear from Republican politicians, particularly right now during this campaign season, they want to protect Texas from Islamic takeover and Sharia law. They make it sound like there is this very large Muslim population in Texas that is threatening the state. About what is the size of the Muslim population in Texas?
2: I mean, we don't have an exact number, but from estimates, at least like half a million to a million. I mean, half a million to a million is within that range. And right, we have like 20 million plus people in Texas, if I'm not wrong.
1: So about 2%.
2: Yes, exactly. That the math. Yes, we're 2%. And I'm going to be honest, right? Like, look at the sheer absurdity of the state leadership's priorities, right? Texas families are struggling with basic utility bills, the underfunding of schools, literally water is, we no longer have access to clean water in many cities because of data centers, right? But what is the part, like, what is at least one party focusing on? It's attacking 2% of the population versus the fact that 99.99% of the population is facing real issues and real struggles, including that 2%. But they want to ignore that, and instead they want to turn around and attack those people that are their constituents.
1: So we should just point out that it would be mathematically impossible for 2% of the population to impose any kind of, you know, reordering of our legal system at all.
2: I mean, it's laughable. Let me say this, right? Let's talk about those that are sitting in power, right? They are imposing, technically in a way, Christian law, right? Like, they're required by the Ten Commandments, by...
1: But they have a large constituency.
2: They do. But then the thing about it, right, like, majority of my Christian neighbors that I've talked to, right, like, they don't want to see that. They want, as like their faith teaches, as our faith teaches, right, for us to be able to live in peace and learn from each other, right? Not force anyone to have to learn, whether it be Islam or Christianity, because it goes against our faith fundamentally to force conversion and force anyone into anything. So I will say, right, even the people in power that claim to be Christian, they're not representing the Texas Christians. Let's like make that very clear too. They don't represent Texas Christians. They represent their own interests. They represent the 1% of interest, whatever that may be, whether it be billionaires or their own invested interests that come in their head that don't reflect anyone else. They don't represent the people, right? So,
1: okay, we're going to continue this conversation. I have JD has called in. We'll get JD on the air. Also, if you want to call in, 833-877-8255, 833-TPR-TALK. Do you think that there is a threat of Sharia law taking over the state of Texas? Why do you think the state is cracking down on Muslims? 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
3: 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And High Voltage Youth Music Program is celebrating its 10th anniversary on Saturday at Charity Bar with a fundraiser that includes a night of DJ sets, a bingo, and more. 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

0: You're listening to The Source on Texas Public Radio. I'm David Martin Davies. With us on the line is Samiha Rizvi. She is with CARE Action Council on American Islamic Relations. We're talking about public policy being adopted in Texas, which targets Muslims in the state, and also some of the hyperbolic campaign rhetoric that we're hearing threatening Sharia law is going to take over the state as well. You can call in. The number is 833-877-8255, 833-TPR-TALK. And let's go to JD. And JD, thanks for calling. You're on The Source. Go ahead.
1: Hello. I just wanted to comment on the fact that Republicans and Republicans in Texas, more so, it's just about getting votes from their constituents. They want to scare them, and by saying that Sharia law is being implemented, it's not true. But Republican voters don't care if they hear that. Then they get upset and they want to go vote. And that's what it's coming to. Abbott, for one, and the Republican Party are trying to really just upset the apple cart on their favor. They do all kinds of things like gerrymandering and everything, and this is just one other thing they're adding to it. Thank you.
0: All right, JD, thank you for that. Samiha Rizvi, Ken Paxton, the Attorney General, he has sued and investigated CARE, claiming that it was a terrorist organization, but they have not been able to, they've lost in court multiple times trying to penalize CARE. What can you tell us about that?
2: Yeah, so before I want to add some context, right, I think we need to look at what we've seen in history that's happened, right? The NAACP, too, there was an attempt to outlaw the largest civil rights organization that is principal to the reason why my family could be in this country, right? They fought for the rights of every single person. And I will say, right, in the 1950s, when Southern governors couldn't stop the civil rights movement through, you know, legitimate legal means, they use executive orders very similar to what Governor Abbott has used to attack civil rights groups, like specifically the NAACP. So that's verbatim, right, what Attorney General Ken Paxton and Governor Greg Abbott are attempting right now against CARE in Texas, right? We're fighting, we're pushing back in the legal sense, and we aren't giving up in that because, right, when the governor and the attorney general are using the power of the state to try and shut down civil rights organizations because in short they do fear the civic power of not just Muslims but all Texans, but also, you know, our advocacy on free speech and the importance of free speech, especially when it comes to against the Palestinian genocide. You know, it's very similar playbook to the segregationist governor. So what I will say, right, is we are advocating against that. We are pushing back against that in the courts because it's not even just about CARE. We know this isn't going to be, if they can do this successfully, then they can do it to any organization that they want to. And that's what they're doing. They're testing the waters to see if this goes through, right, then can they attack other organizations that they just don't agree with on things, simply put. And right, whether it be a Republican or Democratic governor, to give anyone that level of power, everyone should be afraid of that because they can just turn around and do it to any organization the next day, whether you are someone they like today, if you're like a Christian nonprofit, if you're another organization like CARE the next day. So I'm not sure if I answered your question, sir. I'm sorry, but I'm trying to like explain in a term that I think maybe people would understand, right? It is something that is very much like a show of power and not really much of substance.
0: All right. So Governor Abbott and Ken Paxton, the Attorney General, they have targeted CARE. They have made allegations. They have launched investigations into CARE, saying that it is linked to terrorist organizations. There is, despite the efforts, the investments, the personnel they've put into trying to determine that, they have come up with nothing. Can you talk about that? Let's get those facts out there.
2: Yeah, no, I mean, exactly what you said. They've come up with nothing because we don't have, in the courts.
0: I mean, if there was something, they would find it.
2: yeah, they would find it, right? Like, it's all hearsay. It's all stuff that's been spread by people that hate Muslims, quite frankly, and people that want to keep us divided. So no, there is no evidence, like proper evidence out there. The FBI, like no federal organization has called this a terrorist organization, and they haven't done that. And they need evidence to do that. And there is evidence that's there.
0: That's not stopping them from saying that. We heard that at the recent Republican convention in Dallas, Governor Abbott and U.S. Senator Ted Cruz. They talked a lot about how the biggest threat to Texas is Islam and Sharia law.
2: Yeah, I mean, you think about it, right? But, like, the fact that they think Islam is the big, like, a religion of people that they represent is the biggest threat. Like, imagine if they said that about any other faith, right? Like, Christianity is the biggest threat. Judaism is the biggest threat. I mean, that is diabolical in the shortest way I can say it. It is very concerning to see elected officials at the state and federal level abusing their power to attack less than 2% of the population instead of addressing the real concerns that people have. And once again, they're fear-mongering. They're using examples that are not, they're not examples. They're quite frankly lies, if not fabricated and overgeneralized statements. Like, it's irresponsible to actually see them do this, because you wouldn't expect an elected official to be, quite frankly, invested in lying so much. But unfortunately, that's the kind of game they've been playing.
0: Okay. I'm going to go to a caller. I mean, let's go to Sean. Yeah. And Sean, you're on The Source. Go ahead.
3: Yes. I was just curious. I mean, we don't have the power. I mean, the Muslim community is not overtaking Texans. Why do we see Sharia law? Do you really think that Sharia law is going to take over Texas? I mean, that's just incredibly, it's not going to happen. You know, and these other things about religious stuff. I worked for 2 years as a river guide for a Jewish coalition from Connecticut. I took them down the Rio Grande River, which, by the way, don't build a wall. And I learned to cook kosher food. I had to cook. I love those kids. We had the best time and all that. Am I pissed off at what Israel's doing? Yeah, I am. But do I love those kids and their Jewish heritage? I love them all together. There's no reason to separate the two. So anyway, David, thank you for doing what you're doing. And y'all have a great day.
0: All right, Sean, thanks for calling in. So he does bring up a very important point there, Sami, about how we have to make these distinctions about individuals, nations, radical means of thought. Lumping everyone together is sloppy, and it's wrong, and it doesn't help.
2: Yeah. I think, you know, responding to that point, both you and Sean make exactly, like, I agree with you guys 100%. And something to what Sean mentioned that I think really stuck with me, right? Like, separating the action of a country with a group of people, like, for example, right, with the genocide being committed against Palestinians, I am not blaming anyone of the Jewish faith because of the Jewish faith for a genocide. And I think that would be reckless and irresponsible. And I think it's something that we're seeing actually, like, high level, like, Texas Republicans do that. They're conflating the actions, for example, of the Israeli government and supporting that with the Jewish community and being like, if you criticize it, that's anti-Semitism. But in that same play, like, we're going to use their playbook of, like, if we're going to conflate a state's actions with a group of people, then when it comes to Islam, if there's a few, right, bad faith actors, then they're like, well, all of Islam is bad. Like, that logic doesn't make sense. Like, you're going to cherry pick when you want to say something is discriminatory to a certain group. And then when you're actually being discriminatory to a group, then you're like, no, that's not discrimination. That's just us being concerned. And I want to clarify something too, right? Like, Sharia isn't a political system or a legal code to replace Texas law. In fact, if you learned anything about the U.S. Constitution, which I am very proud I did in my public schools, is that the U.S. Constitution is the law of the land. The U.S. Supremacy Clause does not allow for any outside.
0: I'm going to try and squeeze in one more caller here. We're almost out of time. Let's go to Shauna.
2: Yeah, absolutely. Sorry.
0: Is that Shauna? Is that right?
4: Is it Hannah?
0: Hannah. Oh, sorry about that.
4: Yes. 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
2: Laws does not allow for any outside.
0: I'm going to try and squeeze in one more caller here. We're almost out of time. Let's go to Shauna.
2: Absolutely sorry.
0: Is that Shauna? Is that right?
5: Is it Hannah?
0: Hannah. Oh, sorry about that.
5: Yes. That's okay. Thank you. I was just to your guest's point, I think it's important to define what we mean by Sharia law, even though, as you guys pointed out, the Muslim population is small. Sharia law includes all sorts of rules or standards for living, including things like halal. There's a recent episode of the Tacos of Texas podcast about halal tacos in Austin, which is a really great listen. And so I started researching halal, and it's all about the ethical treatment of animals, which is rooted in kindness. So, you know, these leaders are using Sharia law as a scare tactic when it's not really a scary thing, and it's laughable that it would somehow take over in Texas.
0: Hannah, thank you for the call. Mm-hmm. Well, they're counting on our ignorance and that we'll remain ignorant and that we won't do an investigation and learn on ourselves like you did. And so, Samiha, if you could tell us, you know, what do people need to learn? Where should we go to learn more to educate ourselves? We're almost out of time.
2: Right? I mean, you're welcome to reach out to me at ACARE. My email is S.
0: Or go to the website.
2: Yeah. You go to ACARE Action. My email is srizvi@ciiraction.org. I'm more than willing to answer any questions. But also, just do a Google research and look at what I will say factual resources, right? Look at what news outlets that are nonpartisan are saying. Literally open a book. Talk, if you have a Muslim neighbor, go talk to them. Because if it's simply put, like Hannah just said, right? What Sharia tells me is to take care of my parents as they get older. It's to give a portion of my paycheck to people who don't have enough to eat, who don't have a roof over their heads, largely because of the policies of the state and this current government, to pray 5 times a day and to be honest in my work, right? I mean, that's what Sharia law is. And I encourage and implore everyone to go learn, ask a Muslim neighbor, go ask a Muslim what it is to them, right? You're hearing from people that know nothing about Islam, that are getting information from probably WikiLeaks or unreliable source. Just an unreliable source.
0: Okay, we're out of time here. Samiha Rizvi, thank you so much. A representative of CARE Action. 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
0: 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But now new non-surgical treatments are being developed. 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
4: This is Fresh Air. I'm Terry Gross. Let's get back to my interview with Danielle Brooks. She co-stars in the new film, If I Go, Will They Miss Me? In the Netflix series, Orange is the New Black, she played Tasty. In the Broadway revival of the musical, The Color Purple, and in the 2023 film adaptation of the musical, she played Sophia. She's also known for her roles in A Minecraft Movie and for the series Peacemaker, for which she won a Critics' Choice Award. She played gospel singer Mahalia Jackson in a biopic for the Lifetime Channel that's now streaming on several platforms. Brooks's father is a retired deacon. Her mother is a minister. Did you hear a lot of Mahalia Jackson when you were growing up?
5: I did. She definitely was in our home, for sure. My mother's a singer as well, so.
4: Oh, okay. So when you got the part as Mahalia Jackson in a movie that's officially called Robin Roberts Presents Mahalia,
5: mm-hmm.
4: And so what? Your parents must have been so excited because your mother is a minister and your father was a deacon.
5: Yes, the church was so excited, and you know the movie actually dropped during the pandemic, and
4: so 2021.
5: Yeah. So what we did was we did a private screening for the church that I grew up in Simpsonville, South Carolina, Bethlehem Baptist Church. And everybody stayed in their cars and we got a huge projector out in the parking lot and everyone listened from a radio station and watched it like old school, you know, movies. They watched it in their cars. And that was so cool, you know, like, this place that I really do think helped me to love the theater, believe it or not. Like, the church is where I think my love for theater came. To be able to share something with them that I knew was going to be meaningful.
4: So I want to play you as Mahalia Jackson from soundtrack of the movie. And what I want to play is My God Is Real.
5: Oh, wow.
4: You sound great on this, so let's hear it. This is my guest, okay. Danielle Brooks.

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1: I'm Marian Navarro, and here's what's featured right now on TPR.org. How a so-called culture of sabotage at San Antonio City Council sent budget talks off the rails. Texas's THC ban creates ongoing confusion among consumers and businesses. And Texas landowners sue the federal government over its border wall plans. Check out those headlines and more on TPR.org. That's also where you can find many of the stories translated in Spanish.
2: 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But now new non-surgical treatments are being developed. 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

0: What was the inspiration for that song?
1: We have a studio at home, and we had a rescue kitty cat, and her name was Pelusa. And I rescued Pelusa, and the veterinarians told me she was, it was best if I put her to sleep because she had no cure, and I didn't want to. So we kept Pelusa at the studio for 5 years more. She passed. We had to let her go. And we were super, super sad. And Rod went home and he wrote a melody. And we had a piece like in a day or two. And that was the detonator that activated this whole album.
0: It's an album that explores the meaning of home from several angles, which is fitting considering the many places around the world that Sanchez and Quintero have, between the two of them, called home. Ireland, Denmark and Spain, also Norway, Portugal and France. For the album Our Home, Rodrigo y Gabriela also found inspiration in a favorite tour stop, Japan.
2: We hadn't been to Japan since before the COVID, and we used to go every other year. Every time we would go there, we fell more in love with the place, with the country.

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1: Last week, an Anthropic researcher shared his resignation in a post that's been viewed nearly 200 million times. He writes, "The people building AI earnestly believe that it could kill us all by the end of the decade. It's not a new idea, but now Congress is taking note and demanding action. The existential risk of AI and what we can do. Next time on 1A. This morning at 9 on TPR.
2: 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Leslie Brown, Realtor with Phyllis Brown & Company. 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

0: Jacob Coxon was a relatively junior employee who quit and issued this warning. Dario Amodei, the CEO of the entire company, talks about pacing AI differently and wanting antitrust exemptions so that companies can collaborate on safety. There are all kinds of theories about why all of this discussion is happening now. There are some conspiracy theories about why it's all happening now. What do you think is going on?
1: You know, at the most fundamental level, it is the CEOs of really two companies, Anthropic and OpenAI, who have the best window into the present state of AI development. And when they look at the models that they're building right now that haven't yet been released to the public, they're seeing things that make them really, really worried. And they're saying, hey, even if we were to stop individually, we're not confident that other companies around the world would stop. And so this is the time to figure out how we would initiate a slowdown if we felt like we were getting to that point.
2: Yeah, and I don't buy the conspiracy theories, Steve, because these people have been talking about these risks for years. I think what's new is that other people outside the bubble are starting to talk about it as well.
0: What keeps you guys awake at night when you think about this topic?
1: I mean, I think for me, it would be what they call recursive self-improvement. The idea that eventually these systems will just build and improve themselves, and they will just improve at a rate where human beings can't understand what's going on. And, you know, if that were to happen, we may enter some kind of scenario where we see ourselves losing control over this technology.
2: And I'll throw in another bit of AI insider jargon, which is, I worry about the alignment problem. Mm-hmm. This is the classic dilemma of how you build a system that is aligned with human values. It's an unsolved technical problem. And as these systems get closer and closer to human level experts, it's even more urgent that we figure out how to make them behave not just predictably, but to also behave in line with our values, to not go off and conduct cyber attacks or build bioweapons. So that's what keeps me up at night.
0: And let me ask you about the other side of this. When you peel away the hype, what excites you about the possibilities of this technology for real?
1: I mean, Kevin and I both get really excited about applications in medicine, the potential of this technology to help us discover new drugs and otherwise improve medical care. If you're on the side of human progress and you'd like to see us make great scientific discoveries, it seems like AI could be a really great tool to get us there as long as we're able to manage all of the risks.
2: And I'm excited about some of the more sort of mundane daily applications of this stuff. You know, we're creating this company now and this new show, and we needed a website. And I've been building websites for more than 20 years, and I spent untold weeks, months, years of my life struggling through some sort of programming problem related to a website I'm building. And now we were able to just give an AI a set of instructions about our company and what we're doing and some visual assets. And it went off and built an amazing website that was better than anything I could have done.
0: Casey Newton and Kevin Roos are the hosts of the new show, Machine Gods. You will see their work on NPR starting in October. It's video first. A full radio program will be available on NPR member stations early next year. Gentlemen, thanks.
2: Thanks so much, Steve.
1: Thanks, Steve.
0: And because we mentioned Anthropic, I will note that Anthropic is a financial supporter of NPR. This is NPR News.
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7: Live from NPR News in Washington, I'm Dave Mattingly. This afternoon, the Federal Reserve is expected to announce its first interest rate hike in more than 3 years. Economists are forecasting a quarter-point rate increase with inflation persisting in the U.S. economy. Higher rates make it more expensive for consumers to borrow money for things like auto loans and credit cards. An AI researcher at Google's DeepMind is among the latest to call on the industry to slow its development of artificial intelligence, citing the potential dangers to humans. Here's NPR's Bobby Allen.
8: Bilal Shugtai witnessed Google's DeepMind firsthand, and he says in a public resignation letter, quote, "I too am extremely concerned by the default trajectory of this technology. I earnestly believe that AI has the potential to kill us all." Shugtai is the latest researcher to voice fears that AI could eventually escape human control. Anthropic CEO Dario Amodei, OpenAI Chief Executive Sam Altman, and Elon Musk have all endorsed an AI slowdown. President Trump and some smaller AI companies argue the fears are overblown and motivated by a desire to keep AI upstarts from overtaking the leading companies. Bobby Allen, NPR News.
7: The Congressional Budget Office says the war with Iran has cost the U.S. more than $38 billion as of August 1st. The CBO says most of that money was spent on munitions, including interceptor missiles. This is NPR News.
5: You're listening to Texas Public Radio News. I'm Norma Martinez. State lawmakers are poised to pass legislation next year to close gambling loopholes in Texas. Houston Public Media's Rob Salinas reports the main focus is on prediction markets, websites where you can wager on virtually anything.
9: One of the big issues is whether the state can even pass laws on prediction markets. Right now, the federal government regulates prediction markets, setting up a court fight for any state that passes its own regulations. State Senator Bob Hall says Texas already has that authority.
10: I'm not sure why the law is not even being enforced today, because I think the law is adequate to enforce it, because it is gambling.
9: Hall says he wants a state law banning prediction markets from Texas. Robert Denault with CallSheet told lawmakers that's a bad idea.
11: You could go the combative route and try to ban something that's here in the United States and already federally regulated. But what you'll end up with is a bunch of customers here in Texas just going offshore.
9: Prediction markets are among the issues state senators are studying as they consider new laws for the next legislative session. I'm Rob Salinas in Houston.
5: A panel of voting rights advocates met virtually Tuesday in support of the Voting Rights Act. Tuesday was National Voter Registration Day. Texas House Democratic leader Gene Wu spoke about how the state's redrawn congressional maps may impact the midterm elections.
12: While our maps are diluted, our strength and determination remain unbroken. Trump and Abbott secured their map, but they failed to achieve their real goal, forcing us to surrender.
5: Wu says the power of the vote will turn back what he describes as partisan cheating.
12: If you care about people lying, stealing, and cheating their way to success, and you don't want any more of it, come out and vote with us. Make them pay for this. Make it so that they don't have any incentive to do this ever again.
5: The last day to register to vote for the November midterms is October 5th. You can check your voter registration status at votetexas.gov. A Texas inmate is scheduled to be executed tonight for the 2005 murders of three people in Jackson County. The Texas Court of Criminal Appeals denied LeJames Norman's attempts for a stay of execution. His lawyers have appealed to the U.S. Supreme Court, alleging prosecutorial misconduct. This will be the fifth execution in Texas this year. 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
14: It's Morning Edition from NPR News. I'm A. Martinez in Los Angeles, California.
15: And I'm Leila Fadel in Washington, D.C. Good morning. Two new government reports have the most detailed looks yet at the cost of the U.S. war with Iran. It has caused damages to U.S. bases, shortages in American weapons, and a price tag of more than $30 billion.
14: For more, we're joined by NPR national security correspondent Greg Myrie. Greg, who's responsible for these reports?
16: One of them comes from the Congressional Budget Office and the other from the Pentagon's Inspector General. And both of these are independent, nonpartisan agencies. Both reports detail the extensive damage to U.S. bases and military equipment like the U.S. naval base in Bahrain. And this is something the Pentagon has really not wanted to talk about. The Pentagon Inspector General said the Iranian strikes damaged and destroyed, quote, hundreds of buildings and structures at U.S. bases, and it listed eight countries in the region where this has happened. Also, around 60 U.S. aircraft have been damaged or destroyed. Now, about half of these are Reaper drones, and they cost at least $30 million apiece, but also around a dozen refueling aircraft and several fighter planes. And hey, we should remember that in past wars, the Pentagon held multiple briefings every week. We might get this kind of information over time, but briefings have been extremely rare under Defense Secretary Pete Hegseth.
14: We've heard a lot of estimates about the cost of the war. Any more concrete figures, though?
16: Yeah, these are giving us more detail, but they tend to be pretty much along the lines of what we've been hearing. The Congressional Budget Office put the cost so far at $38 billion. The Pentagon Inspector General came up with $33 billion, and these numbers are just above and below the $37 billion that Hegseth gave back in July. And all three are actually using slightly different cutoff dates, so they do seem to be pretty much in the same ballpark. Now, they do not count the cost of rebuilding these damaged U.S. bases. The CBO said it tried to get this information, but the Pentagon did not respond. And the Congressional Budget Office says if the war continues at roughly the same pace as the past few months, with a large U.S. presence and periodic fighting with Iran, this is going to add an additional $2 to $3 billion in monthly costs.
14: Now, does the Trump administration accept those findings?
16: Yeah, they really haven't said that much since the reports came out. The president did take to Truth Social before they came out, and he said that the U.S. was, quote, producing more exquisite and elite weapons than at any time in our history. But both these reports noted that the U.S. was using many Patriot interceptor missiles that shoot down Iranian ballistic missiles. The CBO says the military has burned up to two-thirds of the Patriots, and it could take up to 5 years to replace them. The U.S. still has large stockpiles of many weapons, but the war has put a strain on some important munitions, particularly high-end defensive weapons.
14: By the way, Greg, one more thing. I mean, how is the U.S. funding this war?
16: The Trump administration is asking for an additional $67 billion to cover the Iran war and to pay for what it says are other urgent military needs. Now, Congress hasn't acted, and it may not act before the November elections. Inflation remains elevated, and the Congressional Budget Office says the Iran war is one key reason, and it also predicts that inflation will be about a half percentage point higher in the first part of next year than it would be if there was no war.
14: All right, that's NPR's Greg Myrie. Greg, thanks a lot.
16: Sure thing, eh?
15: Many federal student loan borrowers are in crisis. We've previously reported that millions are in default on their loans or well on their way to default. New federal data offers one reason why. Hundreds of thousands of these borrowers attended the same problematic schools. NPR's Corey Turner has been digging into this new data, and he joins us now to explain. Good morning, Corey.
17: Good morning, Layla.
15: So walk us through the basics here. What's in this new data and why does it matter?
17: Yeah, so it's a new metric that the Education Department didn't fully publish until this year, looking at all the schools in the entire federal student loan program. And it shows what percentage of a school's recent borrowers are at least 3 months late on their federal loan payments. And it turns out that this non-payment rate, that's what they call it, is a pretty darn good thermometer to gauge a school's health and its quality. Mm. So here's what we learned in the data. Borrowers at public and private nonprofit schools, on average, are doing okay. It's the private for-profit schools, Layla, that really got my attention. On average, one in three recent borrowers at these schools are not repaying their federal loans. And then, when you zoom in on the 500 schools with the highest non-payment rates in the whole system, it gets much worse. And the vast majority are private for-profits. Eileen Connor heads the project on predatory student lending. It's a nonprofit that advocates on behalf of borrowers.
18: These numbers were really jaw-dropping. It's really incredible to me that those schools are still in the program. They're still eligible today. They're still enrolling students today. They're still burdening people with debt today. I find it almost incomprehensible.
15: What should people know about what's happening at these schools?
17: Well, it is complicated. Many of these schools fit a pattern. Mm-hmm. They market short-term career training, especially to vulnerable, lower-income students who are hoping to become hairstylists, electricians, dental assistants, HVAC techs. I called one of the schools on this list, UEI College, where more than half of its recent students are not repaying their loans. In raw numbers, Layla, that is more than 17,000 borrowers late on their payments.
15: Wow.
17: UEI spokesman Joseph Cockrell told me they are, quote, concerned, they need to do better, and that it is all hands on deck right now, reaching out to these borrowers. He says a big part of the problem, though, is the pandemic payment pause, plus all the Biden-era talk of loan forgiveness, left borrowers feeling really confused.
19: That they didn't know the status of their loans, thought their loans were forgiven, didn't know when or if they had to start repaying.
17: Here's the thing, though, Layla. Student loan experts I talked with also said at many of these schools, there's something else going on, something that was true even before the pandemic. If you look at some of these schools' completion rates or their job placement rates, they're often not very good. So too many students are taking out federal loans funded by taxpayers, but they're not paying them back because all that training doesn't lead to a better job.
15: So, Corey, can anything be done about all this?
17: Well, for the moment, no. And that's because the Education Department's accountability system, which punishes schools with high loan default rates, was also paused during the pandemic, and it's taken a while to ramp back up. But the Trump administration chose to publish this data, and it's made clear it's not happy about it, about the results. I was talking with one student loan expert at a conservative-leaning think tank the other day, Layla, and he told me, look, a private lender would probably stop issuing loans to schools with non-payment rates this high. So why, he asked, does it make sense for taxpayers?
15: NPR education correspondent Corey Turner. Thank you, Corey.
17: You're welcome.
15: This is NPR News.
20: 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Liver cancer impacts our community more than any other region in the U.S. In South Texas, Hispanic populations are twice as likely to get liver cancer compared to the rest of the country due to the twin epidemic of obesity and type 2 diabetes. But now new non-surgical treatments are being developed. 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
24: Good morning. 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I'm Norma Martinez. The price of diesel is at its highest ever. You're going to hear how it's going to impact U.S. consumers across all sectors on Marketplace Morning Report coming up at 5:51 on TPR. 79 in San Antonio. Bandera at 75. Brownsville, a warmer 81 degrees. It's going to be a sunny day today, high around 99. Some road work this morning on the southwest side, 410 East at Old Pearsall Road. The exit and the right lane blocked there. And there's also construction at I-35 South at 1604. On the far northeast side. 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
25: Good morning. I'm Leila Fadel. It's easy to get lost in Dolly Parton's music. Now you can get lost in Dolly Parton. 20 farms have carved out corn mazes in the shape of her face. The company behind the mazes honors country music stars every year, and the plans were made before Parton died. It will raise money for Parton's Imagination Library, which gives books to kids. The company's co-owner has gotten turned around a few times in Parton's hair. It's easier when you have someone to show you the way. 'Cause I am a seeker. It's Morning Edition.
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24: You're listening to Morning Edition on Texas Public Radio. I'm Norma Martinez. San Antonio has a reputation for going big on Day of the Dead, Día de los Muertos commemorations. The San Antonio Botanical Garden got a head start on the tradition with its new Katrina exhibit. TPR's arts and culture reporter Jack Morgan has more.
0: That exhibit is spread throughout the Botanical Garden and was created by Mexican artist Regina Moya.
1: This exhibit is called Jardín de las Catrinas, and it will open to the public September 15th.
0: For those unfamiliar with Catrinas, the Jardín de las Catrinas offers some history behind what they represent.
1: The Catrina is a very, very iconic and important figure in Mexico. It actually started as a satire by an illustrator called Guadalupe Posadas back in 1910 when Porfirio Diaz was president. So he used to illustrate these very elegant ladies that were dressed in the French fashion, but they were skeletons.
0: The concept started there, but Moya says the meaning of Catrinas evolved over time.
1: For the public, that meant it doesn't matter how much money you have, how you dress, we're all going to die someday.
0: She says Katrinas also reflect a distinctly Mexican way of thinking about mortality.
1: For us, the way Mexicans see death is kind of like an invitation to laugh a little bit about our own mortality in a good way and celebrate death as a part of the cycle of life is, and also to say, hey, while you have life, enjoy it.
0: Halloween and Dia de los Muertos fall close together on the calendar, but Moya says the traditions are very different.
1: Halloween is supposed to be something spooky and where the kids have fun and dress up, versus Dia de los Muertos is a celebration where Mexican people really believe that their ancestors come back to visit them that day.
0: The exhibit is a collaboration between Moya and the horticulture team at the Botanical Garden. Parts of the oversized Katrinas are made with living flowers.
1: They just finished yesterday doing the skirts with live plants. And they are just a palette of colorful, live, beautiful plants, and they're amazing.
0: Moya also transformed a round patio into another installation.
1: I transformed that into a santuario of monarch butterflies. And thousands of monarch butterflies made out of corn husks are just like fluttering around in strings. And in the center, there is a huge, again, 16-foot Catrina.
0: Dia de los Muertos has become a major part of San Antonio's cultural calendar, with institutions like the Botanical Garden embracing the tradition.
1: The garden is always looking for cultural experiences for the San Antonio public, and they are very supportive about all Hispanic heritage and roots, and they love to celebrate, especially Dia de los Muertos.
0: Moya says her artwork and her roots in Mexico can't be divided.
1: As long as my eyes can see, my hands can create, I will always show the world the beauty of my country.
0: You can see the huge Katrinas throughout the garden through November 2nd. I'm Jack Morgan in San Antonio.
24: And you can see photos of some Katrinas from the Botanical Garden at tpr.org. 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
2: 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I'm Angela Cocherga, rediscovering a lost book on the next Texas Standard.
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24: Good morning. You're listening to Morning Edition on Texas Public Radio. I'm Norma Martinez. Some construction projects you might still find slowing you down. A couple on the northeast side on I-35 South near 1604. Two lanes blocked. 410 East at Pier and Bidel. Two lanes blocked there. On the southwest side on 410 South at Old Pearsall, you're going to find the right lane and exit blocked due to construction. A high of 99 for San Antonio today. It'll feel like 108, and our hot September will continue despite the fact that there is a rain chance tomorrow at only 20%. Right now, again, 79 in San Antonio. It's 79 in Del Rio. This is TPR.
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4: From Marketplace in Washington, I'm Kimberly Adams. In about 7 hours, we'll get the U.S. Central Bank's decision on interest rates. Markets are betting right now that the Federal Reserve will hike rates, maybe 0.25 percentage point. Marketplace's Nancy Marshall-Genzer has more.
7: After the central bank's last meeting on interest rates in July, Federal Reserve Chair Kevin Warsh was accused of not clearly explaining the central bank's decision to hold rates steady. Claudia Sahm is a former Fed economist who's now chief economist at New Century Advisors. She'll be looking for some specific words and phrases today, especially anything that could shed light on what'll happen later this year.
8: If the Fed talks about taking out insurance or trying to manage some of the risks, when it takes that approach, it tends to be more modest increases in interest rates.
7: Like, say, a half percentage point in total over several months versus an extended rate hiking cycle like during the pandemic and its aftermath. Sahm says Warsh doesn't need to be so specific he boxes the Fed in and limits its choices in the future, but she would like an explanation of the thinking behind today's decision. I'm Nancy Marshall-Genzer for Marketplace.
4: Let's do the numbers. Dow, S&P, and NASDAQ futures are up in the 0.2 to 0.5 percent range, with the Dow future up 89 points. The 10-year Treasury yield is down at 4.99%.
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1: Last week, an Anthropic researcher shared his resignation in a post that's been viewed nearly 200 million times. He writes, "The people building AI earnestly believe that it could kill us all by the end of the decade. 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The existential risk of AI and what we can do." Next time on 1A. This morning at 9 on TPR.
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3: 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September

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1: There's a tiny insect in Florida that spreads a bacteria that's killed off much of the state's citrus trees.
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1: Today at noon on The Source. Liver cancer impacts our community more than any other region in the U.S. In South Texas, Hispanic populations are twice as likely to get liver cancer compared to the rest of the country due to the twin epidemic of obesity and type 2 diabetes. But now new non-surgical treatments are being developed. We're going to have the latest on The Source Wednesday at noon on Texas Public Radio.
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4: Good morning. You're listening to Morning Edition on Texas Public Radio. I'm Norma Martinez. Still to come on the program, data exclusively shared with NPR shows that 21 million women in the U.S. need birth control they cannot access. You're going to hear more coming up at 6:51 here on TPR. A crash this morning reported on 410 South at Ray Ellison. It's off to the shoulder, and construction is still slowing down traffic on I-35 South between 1604 and O'Connor on the far northeast side. Two lanes blocked, backups to Farm Road 3009. About a 20-minute delay reported. San Antonio right now at 79 degrees. Eagle Pass 80. Uvalde a cooler 74. It'll be a sunny, hot day, just grazing that triple-digit mark today. It'll be 99 in San Antonio, but feel like 108, and a slight chance for rain tomorrow. 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
5: Good morning, May Martinez. An honor student in upstate New York was suspended for bringing a cup of coffee to class. The school district had banned outside food and drinks. Julie Caputa refused to throw it away as an act of civil disobedience. She argued the new rule had never gotten a required public hearing, so the school board held one. Now teachers decide what's allowed in class. Now, we're not taking sides, but as a morning show, we know better than to get between someone and their coffee. It's Morning Edition.
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4: You're listening to Morning Edition on Texas Public Radio. I'm Norma Martinez. Fewer than half of female veterans are enrolled in VA health care. The San Antonio Report's Eleanor Fitzgerald reports for the American Homefront Project on why so many women are hesitant to self-identify as a veteran.
7: Jeannie Lidke served 12 years in the Air Force. On 9/11, she was part of rescue efforts at the Pentagon. Then, she deployed to Iraq, saying she wondered, am I going to blow up today, as she drove convoys through the desert. But you would never know she served from walking through her home in San Antonio. Only one photo from the military, a picture of her at basic training, sits in her bedroom. She never wears her Operation Iraqi Freedom veteran hat or asks for a military discount.
8: I really refuse to have any affiliation with the military at all because I felt like they just pushed me out the door and said, okay, have a nice day.
7: She says she felt no support for the PTSD she developed from her time serving. PTSD that she says began on that day in Arlington, Virginia.
8: I remember them bringing bodies out of the building in body bags.
7: She says her mental state worsened during her wartime service as she saw several of her fellow troops die. But when she got out of the military, she says neither the Air Force nor the Department of Veterans Affairs helped her.
8: It's like pulling teeth to get healthcare that you absolutely need.
7: Hesitancy to seek VA healthcare is common among female veterans. The agency says only about 45% of women veterans are enrolled, meaning over 1 million are missing out on their earned benefits. Laura Kerner, chairwoman of the Texas Veterans Commission, says for women who had a less than ideal experience in the service, entering back into a veteran-heavy environment can be difficult.
0: There are quite a few that had sexual trauma or some other type of trauma that also prevents them from wanting to walk into a VA facility.
7: The VA has begun an outreach initiative. It's planning to hold 5 summits across the country to introduce itself to women veterans.
9: Thank you for joining us here in the beautiful San Antonio, Texas.
7: The first was held in San Antonio, where the agenda included discussions on how the VA can help PTSD and military sexual trauma survivors. Jacqueline Hayes Bird, an Air Force veteran and the executive director of the VA Center for Women Veterans, understands why women are hesitant to use the agency's services.
10: Back in the day, I didn't see myself as a veteran. And then I thought, I'm going to save the VA for somebody who really needs the VA. Ignoring the fact that, you know, my ears are falling off, my arms hurt, my knees hurt.
7: San Antonio Mayor Gina Ortiz-Jones, the former Undersecretary of the Air Force in the Biden administration, also attended the VA conference. She says it comes at a critical time as the Trump administration is reviewing whether women should continue to serve in combat and has removed or blocked promotions of several female senior officers.
11: It has a deleterious effect on others seeing their ability to serve and do well in an organization that really needs diversity of thought and lived experiences to make sure we're addressing our nation's challenges.
7: And for Jeannie Lidke, the summit was the first time she recalls personal VA outreach to her.
8: It was kind of comforting because, like, I felt important. I felt like I mattered again.
7: Lidke says she finally found the care she needed with a female VA doctor who served in the military. And now she's focused on connecting other vets. I'm Eleanor Fitzgerald in San Antonio.
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4: 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I'm Norma Martinez. Crews have just cleared the crash that was off to the shoulder on 410 South at Ray Ellison, but construction crews still working on the far northeast side. You can see traffic slowing down on I-35 South near 1604, where there are 2 lanes blocked. San Antonio, it's 79 degrees. Castroville, 76. A sunny day in San Antonio today, 99 for the high, but feeling like 108. 651 at TPR.
14: 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I'm Leila Fadel.
5: And I'm A. Martinez. There are 21 million women in the U.S. who need low-cost birth control but live in a county with limited access. That's the major takeaway from a new analysis shared exclusively with NPR. NPR's Selena Simmons-Duffin traveled to one of the places researchers identified as having an extreme birth control access gap, Maricopa County, Arizona.
15: I went to the Wesley Community and Health Center in Phoenix on a scorching September morning. Chief Clinical Officer Wendy Redford showed me around the clinic.
16: Hey, girl.
17: Hi.
16: I didn't recognize you. Is that a new tattoo?
17: It is.
15: Even though they provide the full range of primary care here, Redford says they do a lot of birth control appointments.
17: all day, every day. And even if they're coming for diabetes, that's what we're talking to them about their pregnancy needs.
7: The bathrooms are stocked with free condoms. They offer patients birth control pills along with more expensive, long-lasting birth control options.
17: This is like the implant, IUD.
7: All of these options are available for free for people who are low income and uninsured, thanks to federal funding from a grant program called Title 10. The new analysis comes from two reproductive health organizations, the Guttmacher Institute, which specializes in research, and Power to Decide, which does public education and advocacy. Together, they created interactive maps that show county by county the number of brick-and-mortar clinics that offer low and no-cost birth control, and the number of low-income women who self-identify in surveys as needing access to those services. Redford says being able to get the birth control you want can change your whole life.
17: If you've got three kids and you don't want to have four kids because you're already splitting everything three ways and trying to make that stretch, how can we help you, you know, keep your family on a more financially stable path?
7: The new map shows Maricopa County has 29 clinics that receive public funding for family planning, including Wesley and Phoenix. It also has almost 300,000 women in need of subsidized birth control, and researchers use clinic appointment availability to estimate that only 8% of that need is being met, what they call an extreme access gap. Redford says those numbers don't surprise her, even in a big city like Phoenix.
17: We are not in a rural area. We are in a highly accessible area if you have high resources. If you don't have high resources, namely insurance and even Medicaid, if you don't have those things, accessing care is incredibly difficult because doors are shut on you.
7: Rachel Fay of Power to Decide says that reality is true all over the country. Whether you can get the birth control you want in America depends on where you live and who you are.
18: These maps are an attempt to visualize and to drive home the point that it is not actually a reality that everyone can just get access to contraception.
7: In fact, the current reality is probably even more grim than what the maps show, explains Megan Kavanaugh, a principal data researcher at Guttmacher.
19: The data that inform these maps come from 2020 to 2023. Many of these clinics have closed. We know Planned Parenthoods have closed in the past year due to what happened with the defunding with Medicaid.
7: She expects more closures as more provisions of the One Big Beautiful Bill Act, also known as H.R. 1, take effect, including Medicaid work requirements. Plus, President Trump has been trying to cut or remake the Title 10 program since his first term in office. Again, here's Rachel Fay.
18: The truth is there is absolutely no indication that it is anything but getting worse.
7: She says they plan to update the maps as new data comes in. In the meantime, she's planning to use them to advocate for more money for family planning. Title 10 funding has been flat for years, always under $300 million.
18: We need to be funding Title 10 at $700 million at least to even come close to meeting the need that we know is out there.
7: Back in Phoenix, Wendy Redford thinks there are a range of reasons the county is only meeting 8% of the need for subsidized birth control right now. To begin with, sex education isn't mandated in all Arizona schools.
17: There is this like lack of foundational knowledge about how and if and when a person can become pregnant.
7: She also says fear in certain communities, including among immigrants, keeps people from the clinic, as does people generally not knowing that subsidized birth control for people regardless of insurance is available.
17: One of the really hard parts is like getting the butts in the seats. Like getting the people to come in, outreaching them. We're here, we have this.
7: More funding would help, she says. They could hire more providers and more staff and do more marketing to reach more people. Selena Simmons Duffin, NPR News, Phoenix, Arizona.
14: Democrats say they plan to recruit and train at least 10,000 democracy protectors. That's what they're calling volunteers who will be at polling places across the country during the midterms. NPR's Frank Langfitt reports.
20: The Association of State Democratic Committees calls this the new battlefield project and says the scale is unprecedented. Jane Klebb is the group's president and also vice chair of the Democratic National Committee. She says the job of volunteers is to deter any attempt to scare voters.
21: If you see people outside of the polling locations with military-looking equipment, with masks on, That's intimidating to a voter. So we're asking Democracy Protector volunteers to wear all blue. They're going to be trained in how to de-escalate situations, and they're going to be a friendly, happy face.
20: Sending monitors to polling places is nothing new. Congress and the Department of Justice deploy observers, as do nonpartisan groups such as the Carter Center and the League of Women Voters. But Klebs says American elections face especially grave threats this fall. She cited President Trump's attempt to restrict mail-in voting, which the Supreme Court rejected Monday, as well as calls by Trump's former advisor, Steve Bannon, to send ICE agents to the polls. Klebs says volunteers will all use cell phones to document any signs of intimidation.
21: I think Americans all across the country saw how powerful a cell phone can be during the ICE raids in Minnesota.
20: In a statement, White House spokeswoman Lauren Bisse responded that the only thing Americans should fear is Democrats who refuse to support election security measures, such as requiring voter ID. Federal law generally forbids the deployment of armed federal agents at polls. As Election Day approaches, the Trump administration continues to try to take more control over voting, which is the prerogative of the states. For instance, Homeland Security Secretary Mark Wayne Mullen has threatened criminal charges against state election officials if they don't provide their voter rolls to the federal government. Frank Langford, NPR News, Washington.
14: It's Morning Edition from NPR News. I'm Leila Fadel.
5: And I'm A. Martinez.
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1: 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It's 7 o'clock.
14: The Kennedy Center's board of directors voted to close the venue Tuesday, minutes after a federal judge ruled President Trump can't put his name on it. It's Wednesday, September 16th. You're listening to Morning Edition on Texas Public Radio. Good morning, I'm Norma Martinez. Also this hour, tens of thousands of federal student loan borrowers who attended private for-profit schools are in default or are close to it. Plus, the cost of the U.S. war with Iran has risen to over $30 billion. And the San Antonio Botanical Garden's latest sculpture exhibit honors the Day of the Dead.
2: The way Mexicans see death is kind of like an invitation to laugh a little bit about our own mortality.
14: The news is next.
22: Live from NPR News in Washington, I'm Corva Coleman. Late last night, the House approved a war powers resolution that would block President Trump's ability to continue the Iran war without congressional approval. Seven House Republicans joined Democrats in the vote. The Federal Reserve will decide today what to do about short-term interest rates. Forecasters expect the Fed to boost rates by 0.25%. NPR Scott Horsley says rates have not been lifted in more than 3 years, but conditions now are different.
23: The U.S. war with Iran has rekindled inflation, pushing oil and gasoline prices higher. The Congressional Budget Office warns the war is likely to keep putting upward pressure on prices into next year. Just today, AAA said the price of diesel had jumped to another record high, $6.31 a gallon. And Fed Chairman Kevin Warsh renewed his promise to get inflation under control when he spoke last month in Jackson Hole, Wyoming.
22: NPR's Scott Horsley reporting. Kentucky Republican Congressman Thomas Massey has introduced articles of impeachment against Defense Secretary Pete Hegseth. Massey claims Hegseth has waged the war against Iran illegally. Meanwhile, the Defense Secretary is asking U.S. military commanders to send well-groomed, physically fit troops to a gathering in Quantico, Virginia later this month. NPR's Quill Lawrence has more.
0: Hegseth has asked military leaders to nominate high-performing junior officers and sergeants to attend what he's calling a State of the Force address at Marine Base Quantico, and specified that they be impeccably groomed and meet physical height-to-weight ratios, according to documents seen by NPR. Last year, Hegseth hastily summoned generals and admirals from around the world to attend a speech about what he called the warrior ethos that included culture war issues like trans troops and dispensations for some troops to grow beards for religious or health reasons. Since he took the Pentagon's top job, Hegseth has often done physical training with troops at bases around the world. Quill Lawrence, NPR News.
22: A bill endorsed by the cryptocurrency industry failed to clear a procedural vote in the Senate yesterday. NPR's Rafael Nam reports on Democratic opposition to the measure.
6: Known as the Clarity Act, the bill would have established a set of rules for the crypto sector for the first time in the U.S. Until now, crypto rules have been determined by different federal agencies, making them prone to changing depending on who controls the White House. But critics have said the rules are too lenient to the crypto sector, and many Democrats said the bill wouldn't go far enough in preventing conflicts of interest for President Trump, who earned more than $1 billion from the crypto sector last year. The crypto industry can still try to pass the bill again, but the outlook is very uncertain. Rafael Nam, NPR News.
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4: You're listening to Texas Public Radio News. I'm Norma Martinez. Longtime Bexar County Manager David Smith announced Tuesday he'll retire after nearly 30 years with the county. The San Antonio Report's Diego Medel has more.
10: Smith started as a county budget intern in 1997 and went on to work on 30 county budgets, the last of which commissioners approved on Tuesday. He's also the first and only county manager Bexar County has ever had, serving in the position since it was created in 2011. Smith says he'll spend his remaining months helping the county prepare for whoever comes next.
24: It'll be your opportunity to get a fresh voice and new ideas in here. And in the intervening 3 months, I look forward to helping you and this court prepare for that transition.
10: I'm Diego Medel in San Antonio.
4: Home sales in the San Antonio area rose by 4% in August compared to the same month in 2025. TPR's Brian Kirkpatrick has the latest numbers from the San Antonio Board of Realtors.
25: Home sales may have been helped along by the flatlining home prices and increasing affordability among buyers. The median price was just above $299,000, unchanged from August 2025. Also helping buyers are the increased number of homes on the market and inventory measured at just under a six-month supply. Homes are sitting on the market longer than a year ago, too, around 82 days on average. Sellers in a hurry or in no position to remain on the market that long may wiggle a little sooner on their asking price. But overall, most sellers are not budging much. The board reports nearly 93% of sellers got their original asking price in a sale last month. I'm Brian Kirkpatrick in San Antonio.
4: 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No appointments are necessary. The updated vaccine is also available at other retail pharmacies like Walgreens and CVS. Help finding lost pets will soon be a little closer to home. TPR's Corey Cook explains.
26: San Antonio is putting pet microchip scanners at fire stations across the city. The free scanners are designed to help residents reunite lost dogs and cats with their owners without taking them to an animal shelter. Director of Animal Care Services John Gary says the scanners will soon be available around the clock at 11 San Antonio fire stations.
27: The great thing about these scanning stations is they're 24 hours a day. So if it's outside of our normal operating hours, they can actually come to one of these fire department scanning stations, scan it, and get that animal back to the owner sooner.
26: The city says the scanners will be rolled out over the next week. Residents can find locations and information on what to do with the found pet at saacs.info/petscan. I'm Corey Cook in San Antonio.
4: That website again, saacs.info/petscan. A crash southwest of downtown on Highway 90 east at Nogalitos, blocking two lanes. Another crash east of downtown on I-37 north near Commerce. 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
14: It's Morning Edition from NPR News. I'm Leila Fadel in Washington, D.C.
5: And I'm A. Martinez in Los Angeles, California. The board of the Kennedy Center has voted to shut the arts complex down.
14: Shortly before that vote on Tuesday, a federal judge ruled that the board cannot add President Trump's name to the exterior of the building or its grounds. And there are still a lot of questions about what happens next.
5: And joining us to help walk us through these questions is NPR culture correspondent Anastasia Siulkas. So walk us through the timeline of what happened yesterday.
8: So federal judge Christopher Cooper's decision came down around noon, and then the board meeting started at 12:30 p.m. There was only one item on the agenda, to vote whether or not to close the center. The board says the center's in dire circumstances, both financially and structurally. The board meeting took place by Zoom, and a source with close knowledge of the meeting told me about it, but asked not to be identified because this person had not been authorized to speak to the media. This person said there was a very heated back and forth between President Trump, who is now chairman of the center, and Representative Joyce Beatty, the Democrat from Ohio, who's an ex officio member of the board, and Beatty sued Trump and the rest of the board. Trump and Beatty got into it, and the board voted for the shutdown. Within a couple of hours of that vote, though, Trump had posted about the court ruling on his Truth Social platform, and he vowed publicly not to go ahead with the renovation unless his name is on the building.
5: Yeah, so on that, I mean, how are we supposed to take that? What are we supposed to make of that?
8: Well, it's hard to know how seriously to take Trump's statement, but immediately Beatty's legal team filed that post with Judge Cooper, and as of late yesterday afternoon, Trump and the board had already filed an appeal.
5: All right, so let's assume for the moment that the shutdown does indeed happen. Is that all planned out?
8: At this point, there are honestly more questions unanswered than answered. We obtained the lengthy memo that the board received over the weekend prior to the vote. That only addressed structural matters at the center, not programming. For example, the board told Judge Cooper it intends to move two of the signature annual events, the Kennedy Center Honors and the Mark Twain Prize, somewhere else. Where and how is unclear. The board says it will continue to support the National Symphony Orchestra. How that's going to happen is unclear. For example, the orchestra has moved its upcoming concerts elsewhere. Where's it going to rehearse? Who will pay for it? That's unclear. And it's worth noting that none of the people on the board or in upper management at the Kennedy Center have that kind of programming experience.
5: Wow, so there's still a lot that we don't know.
8: For sure. Last winter, when President Trump started talking publicly about this huge renovation he wanted to put on, I put together a long list of questions for the Kennedy Center officials. I've still received no answers. For example, will the public know what is being spent and on what? How transparent will the bidding process be? Are there any performing arts experts, people experienced in music, theater, or dance who will have any oversight or at least be consulted? What happens to the archives of the Kennedy Center? What happens to the valuable artworks and historical artifacts housed there? Many of those were gifted to the United States by foreign nations. All of these things are things I will continue to seek answers on.
5: All right, that's NPR's Anastasia Siulkas. Thank you very much.
8: Thanks so much for having me.
14: Now, the Kennedy Center is more than just a performing arts venue. It's a living memorial to John F. Kennedy as mandated by Congress in 1964. For more on the legal fight surrounding the D.C. monument, I'm joined now by Nathaniel Zielinski. He's lead counsel at the Washington Litigation Group, which is representing Congresswoman Joyce Beatty in her lawsuit against the Kennedy Center board.
11: Good morning.
14: So as you understand it, is the board legally allowed to close the Kennedy Center?
11: Absolutely not. There's actually an order that Judge Cooper issued back in May, in which Judge Cooper said that the first vote to shut down had been unlawful, that the center didn't consider all of the things that it should have considered when deciding whether to close for renovation. And it's important to note that performing arts centers don't just shut down completely when you do renovations. The industry standard is you actually maintain some degree of arts you have a link with your artists, your donors, and your patrons. And that's what the center had always planned to do. So Judge Cooper said that the initial plan to shut down had been unlawful. And Judge Cooper said that if they want to vote to shut down again before they shut down, they have to come back to Judge Cooper and prove that what they were doing was prudent and consistent with the board's obligations under the law.
14: So are you going back to the judge to try and get the center reopened?
11: Well, so legally right now, the center has to be open. So so what has to happen is actually the government has to go to Judge Cooper and say, we would like to close. So it's actually the reverse. They'll have to go to Judge Cooper and they'll have to ask Judge Cooper, can we shut down? Is everything we did consistent with your opinion? We think the answer to that is no. We think this was, again,
14: because they're saying they did it over safety concerns, that the building is so deteriorated that it's not safe to be open.
11: Yes. No, we that's exactly right. We think this is a sort of sham justification. And the reality is that they have they're trying to hide the fact that after the unlawful renaming that renamed the center after Donald Trump, that there was a remarkable drop in artists, patrons, and donors. And so they're trying to hide that fact by going through with this shutdown.
14: Now, the center is actually closed from what we understand. It's being reported that it is closed.
11: So we are investigating that. That I know there were reports of that late last night. We have demanded answers from the government, and we're going to be following up on that this morning. If it is closed, that would be a very serious breach of the court's order.
14: Now, what, if anything, can you tell us about Congresswoman Beatty's interactions with President Trump at the board meeting yesterday? We understand it was heated.
11: So my understanding from the Congresswoman and what I think she said publicly is there was some heated interactions at the meeting. The reality is that at the end of the day, the law here is very clear. The center cannot be named for Donald Trump. It can only be named for John F. Kennedy. But repeatedly, the president has tried to put his name. This is now the almost, I think, third time that he has attempted to put his name on the center. The court has clearly said he can't do that. The law here is very clear. He obviously feels differently.
14: Now, the president says if he can't get his name on the building, he won't actually fix anything. I mean, even though Congress has appropriated $257 million for Kennedy Center repairs, is there a way to compel the president to carry out the repairs approved by Congress?
11: So what I would step back and say is that what the president's threat is nakedly unlawful as well, because a prudent trustee, a loyal trustee, does not say, I am only going to help this institution that I am charged with overseeing if it honors me. That's just not what a prudent trustee does. So I think that what you're getting at is exactly right. The president here is violating his obligations as a trustee. The question of how we proceed then is one that I think is going to be in front of Judge Cooper and could be very complicated.
14: Now, as you mentioned, it's been several times that the board has tried to add the name. The judge in this case said they were just doing linguistic gymnastics because of the term restored by President Donald J. Trump. Now, Trump says he will take this to the Supreme Court. Could you see this legal battle going that far?
11: I mean, look, any litigant can always say we can take this to the Supreme Court. We feel very confident in our position legally. We've already prevailed now twice before the district court. We prevailed once before the D.C. Circuit at the interim stay stage. And the government declined, by the way, to go to the Supreme Court at that stage, which I think is a telling indication that their arguments are weak. And, you know, we're going to continue to vigorously litigate this.
14: Now, in the Truth Social post I mentioned earlier, where Trump said he would withhold repairs until his name was on the building, he also mentioned that he raised $17 million to keep the Kennedy Center afloat. So it seems like he's threatening to withhold money for repairs, but also raising money to keep it going. I mean, what do you make of that?
11: Well, I think the problem here is that there is a we have no idea what the accuracy of those True Social posts is. I mean, there was a True Social post back in February of 2026 in which the president announced that he was going to close the center and said he had conducted a one-year review with all the best experts and artists, and everyone said closure was the best idea. Judge Cooper found in his May decision that no one-year review ever happened, that in a word, that was a lie. And so I have no idea what the reference to the $17 million even is. I have no idea if that's true. And this is a scenario where facts are stubborn things. And so we need to get the facts, not just whatever the president says in a True Social post.
14: Now, you filed that True Social post with the judge. What's the goal there?
11: I think we had to tell the judge of a recent development in the case. And you know, the development was both the fact that they had voted and then the fact that the president had linked these two things, the renaming and the renovations. The government has always said we need to shut down immediately to conduct renovations. But now the president is saying we're not going to conduct the renovations until my name goes up. He's holding the center hostage. And that's a fact that is relevant to the court's analysis.
14: Now, I want to take a step back here because I imagine your client and the president see this as a bigger fight than about a name on a building. What is your client fighting for?
11: At the end of the day, this is really a fight about the rule of law. The Kennedy Center is a memorial named for a slain president, and Congress designated that it can only be named for John F. Kennedy. And so, look, there are lots of fights right now in this country about the rule of law. Some of them are very important, but are a little abstract. This is a fight over the rule of law. Must the president follow the law? That is very tangible. It's visible. People see it with their own eyes. And it, at the end of the day, is about a president abusing his powers for his own vanity.
14: That's Nathaniel Zielinski, lead counsel at the Washington Litigation Group, which is representing Congresswoman Joyce Beatty in her lawsuit against the Kennedy Center Board. Thank you for your time.
11: Thanks for having me.
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3: 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And from Harmonium of Texas, opening its season with Carl Orff's Carmina Burana and Michael Torkey's Sky, featuring guest violinist Tessa Lark, Friday, October 2nd at Lila Cockrell Theater. 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
7: Last week, an Anthropic researcher shared his resignation in a post that's been viewed nearly 200 million times. 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It's not a new idea, but now Congress is taking note and demanding action. The existential risk of AI and what we can do. Next time on 1A. This morning at 9 on TPR.
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12: Good morning. There appear to be crashes all around the downtown loop. You're going to find one on I-10 East near Santa Rosa. It's off to the left shoulder. On Highway 90 East at Nogalitos, the crash there might still be blocking two lanes of traffic. East of downtown, I-37 North at Commerce, that one's blocking the left lane. And a tie-up in traffic still on the far northeast side where there's construction blocking two lanes on I-35 South near 1604. 78 in San Antonio, Bernie 74. 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

0: Live from NPR News in Washington, I'm Dave Mattingly. The Congressional Budget Office says the war with Iran has cost the U.S. more than $38 billion as of August 1st. The CBO says most of that money was spent on munitions. The report was released hours before the House passed its third War Powers resolution, requiring President Trump to get congressional approval to continue the fight. The State Department is shifting $52 million in foreign military funding to focus more on the Western Hemisphere and less on Eastern Europe and the Middle East. NPR's Michelle Kellerman says this follows Secretary of State Marco Rubio's trip to South America.
1: The Foreign Military Financing Program provides grants and loans to countries to buy U.S. military equipment and training. The State Department says for the last decade, 80% of that went to the Middle East. But now the department has told Congress that it is redirecting $52 million meant for Slovakia, North Macedonia, Tunisia, and Iraq, and moving that to Panama, Peru, Ecuador, and Colombia. Secretary Rubio visited those last three countries just last week, promising to help them fight what he calls narco-terrorism. He also wants to ensure that they rely on U.S. defense capabilities and not give a foothold to China or other U.S. adversaries. Michelle Kellerman, NPR News, the State Department.
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2: Bye from the Texas Newsroom, I'm Matt Harab. State lawmakers are poised to pass legislation to close gambling loopholes in Texas. Our Rob Salinas reports the main focus is on prediction markets.
3: One of the big issues is whether the state can even pass laws on prediction markets. Right now, the federal government regulates prediction markets, setting up a court fight for any state that passes its own regulations. State Senator Bob Hall says Texas already has that authority.
4: I'm not sure why the law is not even being enforced today, because I think the law is adequate to enforce it because it is gambling.
3: Hall says he wants a state law banning prediction markets from Texas. Robert Denault with Kalshi told lawmakers that's a bad idea.
5: You could go the combative route and try to ban something that's here in the United States and already federally regulated. But what you'll end up with is a bunch of customers here in Texas just going offshore.
3: Prediction markets are among the issues state senators are studying as they consider new laws for the next legislative session. I'm Rob Salinas in Houston.
2: Federal authorities have charged seven people in Tarrant County with illegally attempting to vote. Ryan Raybould is the United States Attorney for the Northern District of Texas.
6: Several defendants knowingly and deliberately lied on voter registration forms, provisional voter affidavits, and even driver's license applications by falsely claiming to be, in fact, U.S. citizens.
2: Four of the defendants are accused of voting in last November's election. Separately, the Texas Secretary of State has referred 117 other potential non-citizen voting cases to the Attorney General, while also confirming that 578 people the office previously flagged are, in fact, U.S. citizens. I'm Matt Harab in the Texas Newsroom.
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9: Good morning. A crash on I-37 north near Cesar Chavez blocking the left lane on Highway 90 east at Nogalitos, southwest of downtown. There's a crash blocking two right lanes at 734 at Texas Public Radio.
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11: It's Morning Edition from NPR News. Amy Martinez in Los Angeles, California.
12: And I'm Leila Fadel in Washington, D.C. Good morning. Two new government reports have the most detailed looks yet at the cost of the U.S. war with Iran. It has caused damages to U.S. bases, shortages in American weapons, and a price tag of more than $30 billion.
11: For more, we're joined by NPR national security correspondent Greg Myrie. Greg, who's responsible for these reports?
13: One of them comes from the Congressional Budget Office and the other from the Pentagon's Inspector General. And both of these are independent, nonpartisan agencies. Both reports detail the extensive damage to U.S. bases and military equipment like the U.S. naval base in Bahrain. And this is something the Pentagon has really not wanted to talk about. The Pentagon Inspector General said the Iranian strikes damaged and destroyed, quote, hundreds of buildings and structures at U.S. bases, and it listed eight countries in the region where this has happened. Also, around 60 U.S. aircraft have been damaged or destroyed. Now, about half of these are Reaper drones, and they cost at least $30 million apiece, but also around a dozen refueling aircraft and several fighter planes. And hey, we should remember that in past wars, the Pentagon held multiple briefings every week. We might get this kind of information over time, but briefings have been extremely rare under Defense Secretary Pete Hegseth.
11: We've heard a lot of estimates about the cost of the war. Any more concrete figures, though?
13: Yeah, these are giving us more detail, but they tend to be pretty much along the lines of what we've been hearing. The Congressional Budget Office put the cost so far at $38 billion. The Pentagon Inspector General came up with $33 billion, and these numbers are just above and below the $37 billion that Hegseth gave back in July. And all three are actually using slightly different cutoff dates, so they do seem to be pretty much in the same ballpark. Now, they do not count the cost of rebuilding these damaged U.S. bases. The CBO said it tried to get this information, but the Pentagon did not respond. And the Congressional Budget Office says if the war continues at roughly the same pace as the past few months, with a large U.S. presence and periodic fighting with Iran, this is going to add an additional $2 to $3 billion in monthly costs.
11: Now, does the Trump administration accept those findings?
13: Yeah, they really haven't said that much since the reports came out. The president did take to Truth Social before they came out, and he said that the U.S. was, quote, producing more exquisite and elite weapons than at any time in our history. But both these reports noted that the U.S. was using many Patriot interceptor missiles that shoot down Iranian ballistic missiles. The CBO says the military has burned up to two-thirds of the Patriots, and it could take up to 5 years to replace them. The U.S. still has large stockpiles of many weapons, but the war has put a strain on some important munitions, particularly high-end defensive weapons.
11: By the way, Greg, one more thing. I mean, how is the U.S. funding this war?
13: The Trump administration is asking for an additional $67 billion to cover the Iran war and to pay for what it says are other urgent military needs. Now, Congress hasn't acted, and it may not act before the November elections. Inflation remains elevated, and the Congressional Budget Office says the Iran war is one key reason, and it also predicts that inflation will be about a half percentage point higher in the first part of next year than it would be if there was no war.
11: All right, that's NPR's Greg Myrie. Greg, thanks a lot.
13: Sure thing, eh?
12: Many federal student loan borrowers are in crisis. We've previously reported that millions are in default on their loans or well on their way to default. New federal data offers one reason why. Hundreds of thousands of these borrowers attended the same problematic schools. NPR's Corey Turner has been digging into this new data, and he joins us now to explain. Good morning, Corey.
14: Good morning, Layla.
12: So walk us through the basics here. What's in this new data and why does it matter?
14: Yeah, so it's a new metric that the Education Department didn't fully publish until this year, looking at all the schools in the entire federal student loan program. And it shows what percentage of a school's recent borrowers are at least 3 months late on their federal loan payments. And it turns out that this non-payment rate, that's what they call it, is a pretty darn good thermometer to gauge a school's health and its quality. Mm. So here's what we learned in the data. Borrowers at public and private nonprofit schools, on average, are doing okay. It's the private for-profit schools, Layla, that really got my attention. On average, one in three recent borrowers at these schools are not repaying their federal loans. And then, when you zoom in on the 500 schools with the highest non-payment rates in the whole system, it gets much worse. And the vast majority are private for-profits. Eileen Connor heads the project on predatory student lending. It's a nonprofit that advocates on behalf of borrowers.
15: These numbers were really jaw-dropping. It's really incredible to me that those schools are still in the program. They're still eligible today. They're still enrolling students today. They're still burdening people with debt today. I find it almost incomprehensible.
12: What should people know about what's happening at these schools?
14: Well, it is complicated. Many of these schools fit a pattern. Mm-hmm. They market short-term career training, especially to vulnerable, lower-income students who are hoping to become hairstylists, electricians, dental assistants, HVAC techs. I called one of the schools on this list, UEI College, where more than half of its recent students are not repaying their loans. In raw numbers, Layla, that is more than 17,000 borrowers late on their payments.
12: Wow.
14: UEI spokesman Joseph Cockrell told me they are, quote, concerned, they need to do better, and that it is all hands on deck right now, reaching out to these borrowers. He says a big part of the problem, though, is the pandemic payment pause, plus all the Biden-era talk of loan forgiveness, left borrowers feeling really confused.
16: That they didn't know the status of their loans, thought their loans were forgiven, didn't know when or if they had to start repaying.
14: Here's the thing, though, Layla. Student loan experts I talked with also said at many of these schools, there's something else going on. Something that was true even before the pandemic. If you look at some of these schools' completion rates or their job placement rates, they're often not very good. So too many students are taking out federal loans funded by taxpayers, but they're not paying them back because all that training doesn't lead to a better job.
12: So, Corey, can anything be done about all this?
14: Well, for the moment, no. And that's because the Education Department's accountability system, which punishes schools with high loan default rates, was also paused during the pandemic, and it's taken a while to ramp back up. But the Trump administration chose to publish this data, and it's made clear it's not happy about it, about the results. I was talking with one student loan expert at a conservative-leaning think tank the other day, Layla, and he told me, look, a private lender would probably stop issuing loans to schools with non-payment rates this high. So why, he asked, does it make sense for taxpayers?
12: NPR education correspondent Corey Turner. Thank you, Corey.
14: You're welcome.
12: This is NPR News.
17: 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Liver cancer impacts our community more than any other region in the U.S. In South Texas, Hispanic populations are twice as likely to get liver cancer compared to the rest of the country due to the twin epidemic of obesity and type 2 diabetes. But now new non-surgical treatments are being developed. 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
9: Good morning, San Antonio. It's 78 degrees, Bernie at a cooler 72, and it's feeling very pleasant and comfort. 72 degrees there. A sunny day, grazing that triple-digit mark today. It'll be 99, but feel like 108 here in San Antonio. 77 for the low tonight and 97 by tomorrow. That slight chance for rain still in the forecast, but those temperatures aren't going to drop quite as much as we had hoped by early next week. You're looking at temperatures about 96, 97. 7 degrees from here on out after today. It's 7:44 at TPR.
12: Good morning. I'm Leila Fadel. It's easy to get lost in Dolly Parton's music. Now you can get lost in Dolly Parton. 20 farms have carved out corn mazes in the shape of her face. The company behind the mazes honors country music stars every year, and the plans were made before Parton died. It will raise money for Parton's Imagination Library, which gives books to kids. The company's co-owner has gotten turned around a few times in Parton's hair. It's easier when you have someone to show you the way. 'Cause I am a seeker. It's Morning Edition.
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9: You're listening to Morning Edition on Texas Public Radio. I'm Norma Martinez. San Antonio has a reputation for going big on the Day of the Dead, Día de los Muertos commemorations. The San Antonio Botanical Garden got a head start on the tradition with its new Katrina exhibit. TPR's arts and culture reporter Jack Morgan has more.
20: That exhibit is spread throughout the Botanical Garden and was created by Mexican artist Regina Moya.
21: This exhibit is called Jardín de las Catrinas, and it will open to the public September 15th.
20: For those unfamiliar with Catrinas, the Jardín de las Catrinas offers some history behind what they represent.
21: The Catrina is a very, very iconic and important figure in Mexico. It actually started as a satire by an illustrator called Guadalupe Posadas back in 1910 when Porfirio Diaz was president. So he used to illustrate these very elegant ladies that were dressed in the French fashion, but they were skeletons.
20: The concept started there, but Moya says the meaning of Catrinas evolved over time.
21: For the public, that meant it doesn't matter how much money you have, how you dress, we're all going to die someday.
20: She says Katrinas also reflect a distinctly Mexican way of thinking about mortality.
21: For us, the way Mexicans see death is kind of like an invitation to laugh a little bit about our own mortality in a good way and celebrate death as a part of the cycle of life is, and also to say, hey, while you have life, enjoy it.
20: Halloween and Dia de los Muertos fall close together on the calendar, but Moya says the traditions are very different.
21: Halloween is supposed to be something spooky and where the kids have fun and dress up, versus Dia de los Muertos is a celebration where Mexican people really believe that their ancestors come back to visit them that day.
20: The exhibit is a collaboration between Moya and the horticulture team at the Botanical Garden. Parts of the oversized Katrinas are made with living flowers.
21: They just finished yesterday doing the skirts with live plants. And they are just a palette of colorful, live, beautiful plants, and they're amazing.
20: Moya also transformed a round patio into another installation.
21: I transformed that into a santuario of monarch butterflies. And thousands of monarch butterflies made out of corn husks are just like fluttering around in strings. And in the center, there is a huge, again, 16-foot Catrina.
20: Dia de los Muertos has become a major part of San Antonio's cultural calendar, with institutions like the Botanical Garden embracing the tradition.
21: The garden is always looking for cultural experiences for the San Antonio public, and they are very supportive about all Hispanic heritage and roots, and they love to celebrate, especially Dia de los Muertos.
20: Moya says her artwork and her roots in Mexico can't be divided.
21: As long as my eyes can see, my hands can create, I will always show the world the beauty of my country.
20: You can see the huge Katrinas throughout the garden through November 2nd. I'm Jack Morgan in San Antonio.
9: And you can see photos of some of the Katrinas at TPR.org.

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0: Good morning. You're listening to Morning Edition on Texas Public Radio. I'm Norma Martinez. It looks like crews are clearing or have already cleared a couple of crashes around downtown. Southwest of downtown at Highway 90 East at Nogalitos and east of downtown on I-37 North at Cesar Chavez. Looks to also be a slowdown still on the city's northeast side, despite the fact that construction is cleared on I-35 South at 1604. San Antonio 78. It'll be 99. But feel like 108 today. It's 7:51 at Texas Public Radio.
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4: From Marketplace in Washington, I'm Kimberly Adams. In about 5 hours, we'll get the U.S. Central Bank's decision on interest rates. Markets are betting right now that the Federal Reserve will hike rates, maybe 0.25 percentage point. Marketplace's Nancy Marshall-Genzer has more.
6: After the central bank's last meeting on interest rates in July, Federal Reserve Chair Kevin Warsh was accused of not clearly explaining the central bank's decision to hold rates steady. Claudia Sahm is a former Fed economist who's now chief economist at New Century Advisors. She'll be looking for some specific words and phrases today, especially anything that could shed light on what'll happen later this year.
7: If the Fed talks about taking out insurance or trying to manage some of the risks, when it takes that approach, it tends to be more modest increases in interest rates.
6: Like, say, a 0.5 percentage point in total over several months versus an extended rate hiking cycle like during the pandemic and its aftermath. Sahm says Warsh doesn't need to be so specific he boxes the Fed in and limits its choices in the future, but she would like an explanation of the thinking behind today's decision. I'm Nancy Marshall-Genzer for Marketplace.
4: Let's do the numbers. Dow, S&P, and NASDAQ futures are up in the 0.2 to 0.5% range, with the Dow future up 85 points. The 10-year Treasury yield is down at 4.98%.
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5: Good morning. Right now, north of downtown, you're going to find the I-10 westbound lower level lanes closed at Frio due to a crash. Again, that's I-10 west lower level lanes. In the near west side, there's a vehicle fire that has caused a right lane closure on Nogalitos near Powell. That fire's been extinguished, but crews are still on the scene. San Antonio at 78 degrees, Kerrville at 74. It'll be a sunny, hot day in San Antonio, just grazing 100 degrees. It'll be 99 today, but feel like 108. It's 8:21 at TPR.
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0: This is Morning Edition from NPR News. I'm Amy Martinez.
7: I'm Leila Faldin.
8: And I'm Michelle Martin. If you've heard the music of Rodrigo Sanchez and Gabriela Quintero even once, you'll know it when you hear it again. It's explosive.

0: the lyrics are not soft. I mean, it's alone looking for a destiny, alone in the middle of the sea. We are paying sentences for being born in an illegal land. Look through your stuff for what I'm missing. I don't want charity. I want to work. You got the luck, but you need to remember I didn't choose to be born here. Rodrigo, what do you tell me about it?
1: Yes, I mean, that was in 2015, and it was probably me being traveling. I was living in different places back in the day, in Norway, in France. When you go to Europe and

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1: There's a tiny insect in Florida that spreads a bacteria that's killed off much of the state's citrus trees.
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1: In today's Hispanic Heritage Moment, we learned about Houston's first Spanish-language theater.
2: The Teatro Azteca was founded in 1927 by businessman José Sarabia and his brothers. As Houston's Mexican-American population grew, Sarabia sought to create a central business area to meet the community's needs. His contribution was a theater on Congress Avenue that featured Spanish-language films, plays, and vaudeville acts. The Teatro Azteca became one of the first successful commercial theaters for Mexican-Americans in Houston. But by the 1950s, Latinos started moving to suburbs on the north side of town. As a result, the Mexican business district, including the Teatro Azteca, began disappearing. The theater closed in 1957 and was demolished years later. Today, only a parking lot remains. For the Voces Oral History Center at UT Austin's Moody College of Communication, I'm Elizabeth Jimenez.
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4: 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You're listening to Morning Edition on Texas Public Radio. I'm Norma Martinez. Still to come on the program, there are millions of women in the U.S. without birth control. They cannot access it. You're going to hear more on this study coming up at 8:51 on TPR. North of downtown, a crash has closed the I-10 West lower level lanes at Frio. The upper level lanes are still open. It's 80 in San Antonio, Llano 76. 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It's 8:44.
5: Good morning, May Martinez. An honor student in upstate New York was suspended for bringing a cup of coffee to class. The school district had banned outside food and drinks. Julie Caputa refused to throw it away as an act of civil disobedience. She argued the new rule had never gotten a required public hearing, so the school board held one. Now teachers decide what's allowed in class. Now, we're not taking sides, but as a morning show, we know better than to get between someone and their coffee. It's Morning Edition.
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4: You're listening to Morning Edition on Texas Public Radio. I'm Norma Martinez. Fewer than half of female veterans are enrolled in VA health care. San Antonio reports Eleanor Fitzgerald reports for the American Homefront Project on why so many women are hesitant to self-identify as veterans.
7: Jeannie Lidke served 12 years in the Air Force. On 9/11, she was part of rescue efforts at the Pentagon. Then, she deployed to Iraq, saying she wondered, am I going to blow up today, as she drove convoys through the desert. But you would never know she served from walking through her home in San Antonio. Only one photo from the military, a picture of her at basic training, sits in her bedroom. She never wears her Operation Iraqi Freedom veteran hat or asks for a military discount.
8: I really refuse to have any affiliation with the military at all because I felt like they just pushed me out the door and said, okay, have a nice day.
7: She says she felt no support for the PTSD she developed from her time serving. PTSD that she says began on that day in Arlington, Virginia.
8: I remember them bringing bodies out of the building in body bags.
7: She says her mental state worsened during her wartime service as she saw several of her fellow troops die. But when she got out of the military, she says neither the Air Force nor the Department of Veterans Affairs helped her.
8: It's like pulling teeth to get health care that you absolutely need.
7: Hesitancy to seek VA health care is common among female veterans. The agency says only about 45% of women veterans are enrolled, meaning over 1 million are missing out on their earned benefits. Laura Kerner, chairwoman of the Texas Veterans Commission.
0: It's our 96th season.
7: That's an ideal experience in the service. Entering back into a veteran-heavy environment can be difficult.
9: There are quite a few that had sexual trauma or some other type of trauma that also prevents them from wanting to walk into a VA facility.
7: The VA has begun an outreach initiative. It's planning to hold 5 summits across the country to introduce itself to women veterans.
10: Thank you for joining us here in the beautiful San Antonio, Texas.
7: The first was held in San Antonio, where the agenda included discussions on how the VA can help PTSD and military sexual trauma survivors. Jacqueline Hayes Bird, an Air Force veteran and the executive director of the VA Center for Women Veterans, understands why women are hesitant to use the agency's services.
11: Back in the day, I didn't see myself as a veteran. And then I thought, I'm going to save the VA for somebody who really needs the VA. Ignoring the fact that, you know, my ears are falling off, my arms hurt, my knees hurt.
7: San Antonio Mayor Gina Ortiz-Jones, the former Undersecretary of the Air Force in the Biden administration, also attended the VA conference. She says it comes at a critical time, as the Trump administration is reviewing whether women should continue to serve in combat and has removed or blocked promotions of several female senior officers.
12: It has a deleterious effect on others seeing their ability to serve and do well in an organization that really needs diversity of thought and lived experiences to make sure we're addressing our nation's challenges.
7: And for Jeannie Lidke, the summit was the first time she recalls personal VA outreach to her.
13: It was kind of comforting because, like, I felt important. I felt like I mattered again.
7: Lidke says she finally found the care she needed with a female VA doctor who served in the military. And now she's focused on connecting other vets. I'm Eleanor Fitzgerald in San Antonio.
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14: Today at noon on The Source. Liver cancer impacts our community more than any other region in the U.S. In South Texas, Hispanic populations are twice as likely to get liver cancer compared to the rest of the country due to the twin epidemic of obesity and type 2 diabetes. But now new non-surgical treatments are being developed. 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
4: 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I'm Norma Martinez. Democrats are sending 10,000 volunteer democracy protectors to the polls this November. You're going to hear more in about 5 minutes on TPR. San Antonio at 80 degrees. Gonzales 79, as is Floresville this morning. Should be a sunny day today. High around 99 in San Antonio, but feeling like 108. In traffic right now, a crash north of downtown has closed the I-10 West. Westbound lower level lanes at Frio. The upper level lanes are open. It's 8:51 at Texas Public Radio.
16: It's Morning Edition from NPR News. I'm Leila Fadel.
5: And I'm A. Martinez. There are 21 million women in the U.S. who need low-cost birth control but live in a county with limited access. That's the major takeaway from a new analysis shared exclusively with NPR. NPR's Selena Simmons-Duffin traveled to one of the places researchers identified as having an extreme birth control access gap, Maricopa County, Arizona.
17: I went to the Wesley Community and Health Center in Phoenix on a scorching September morning. Chief Clinical Officer Wendy Redford showed me around the clinic.
18: Hey, girl.
19: Hi.
18: I didn't recognize you. Is that a new tattoo?
19: It is.
17: Even though they provide the full range of primary care here, Redford says they do a lot of birth control appointments.
19: all day, every day. And even if they're coming for diabetes, that's what we're talking to them about their pregnancy needs.
17: The bathrooms are stocked with free condoms. They offer patients birth control pills along with more expensive, long-lasting birth control options.
19: This is like the implant, IUD.
17: All of these options are available for free for people who are low income and uninsured, thanks to federal funding from a grant program called Title 10. The new analysis comes from two reproductive health organizations, the Guttmacher Institute, which specializes in research, and Power to Decide, which does public education and advocacy. Together, they created interactive maps that show county by county the number of brick-and-mortar clinics that offer low and no-cost birth control and the number of low-income women who self-identify in surveys as needing access to those services. Redford says being able to get the birth control you want can change your whole life.
19: If you've got three kids and you don't want to have four kids because you're already splitting everything three ways and trying to make that stretch, how can we help you, you know, keep your family on a more financially stable path?
17: The new map shows Maricopa County has 29 clinics that receive public funding for family planning, including Wesley and Phoenix. It also has almost 300,000 women in need of subsidized birth control, and researchers use clinic appointment availability to estimate that only 8% of that need is being met, what they call an extreme access gap. Redford says those numbers don't surprise her, even in a big city like Phoenix.
19: We are not in a rural area. We are in a highly accessible area if you have high resources. If you don't have high resources, namely insurance and even Medicaid, if you don't have those things, accessing care is incredibly difficult because doors are shut on you.
17: Rachel Fay of Power to Decide says that reality is true all over the country. Whether you can get the birth control you want in America depends on where you live and who you are.
20: These maps are an attempt to visualize and to drive home the point that it is not actually a reality that everyone can just get access to contraception.
17: In fact, the current reality is probably even more grim than what the maps show, explains Megan Cavanaugh, a principal data researcher at Guttmacher.
21: The data that inform these maps come from 2020 to 2023. Many of these clinics have closed. We know Planned Parenthoods have closed in the past year due to what happened with the defunding with Medicaid.
17: She expects more closures as more provisions of the One Big Beautiful Bill Act, also known as HR1, take effect, including Medicaid work requirements. Plus, President Trump has been trying to cut or remake the Title 10 program since his first term in office. Again, here's Rachel Fay.
20: The truth is there is absolutely no indication that it is anything but getting worse.
17: She says they plan to update the maps as new data comes in. In the meantime, she's planning to use them to advocate for more money for family planning. Title 10 funding has been flat for years, always under $300 million.
20: We need to be funding Title 10 at $700 million at least to even come close to meeting the need that we know is out there.
17: Back in Phoenix, Wendy Redford thinks there are a range of reasons the county is only meeting 8% of the need for subsidized birth control right now. To begin with, sex education isn't mandated in all Arizona schools.
19: There is this lack of foundational knowledge about how and if and when a person can become pregnant.
17: She also says fear in certain communities, including among immigrants, keeps people from the clinic, as does people generally not knowing that subsidized birth control for people, regardless of insurance, is available.
19: One of the really hard parts is getting the butts in the seats. Getting the people to come in, outreaching them. We're here, we have this.
17: More funding would help, she says. They could hire more providers and more staff and do more marketing to reach more people. Selena Simmons-Duffin, NPR News, Phoenix, Arizona.
16: Democrats say they plan to recruit and train at least 10,000 democracy protectors. That's what they're calling volunteers who will be at polling places across the country during the midterms. NPR's Frank Langfitt reports.
22: The Association of State Democratic Committees calls this the new battlefield project and says the scale is unprecedented. Jane Klebb is the group's president and also vice chair of the Democratic National Committee. She says the job of volunteers is to deter any attempt to scare voters.
23: If you see people outside of the polling locations with military-looking equipment, with masks on, That's intimidating to a voter. So we're asking Democracy Protector volunteers to wear all blue. They're going to be trained in how to de-escalate situations, and they're going to be a friendly, happy face.
22: Sending monitors to polling places is nothing new. Congress and the Department of Justice deploy observers, as do nonpartisan groups such as the Carter Center and the League of Women Voters. But Klebb says American elections face especially grave threats this fall. She cited President Trump's attempt to restrict mail-in voting, which the Supreme Court rejected Monday, as well as calls by Trump's former advisor, Steve Bannon, to send ICE agents to the polls. Klebb says volunteers will all use cell phones to document any signs of intimidation.
23: I think Americans all across the country saw how powerful a cell phone can be during the ICE raids in Minnesota.
22: In a statement, White House spokeswoman Lauren Bis responded that the only thing Americans should fear is Democrats who refuse to support election security measures, such as requiring voter ID. Federal law generally forbids the deployment of armed federal agents at polls. As Election Day approaches, the Trump administration continues to try to take more control over voting, which is the prerogative of the states. For instance, Homeland Security Secretary Mark Wayne Mullen has threatened criminal charges against state election officials if they don't provide their voter rolls to the federal government. Frank Langford, NPR News, Washington.
16: It's Morning Edition from NPR News. I'm Leila Fadel.
5: And I'm A. Martinez.
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1: Could AI pose an urgent, grave threat to civilization? If so, it won't look like it does in the movies. From WAMU and NPR in Washington, this is 1A. I'm Jen White. The threat of humans losing control over AI moved out of the theoretical this summer when a swarm of AI agents hacked another company and covered their own tracks. Then last week, an Anthropic researcher publicly quit out of concern. The heads of several AI companies agreed that innovation needs to slow down. But how? And why are they so worried? Today on 1A, the existential threat of artificial intelligence. How concerned are you about AI's risk to humanity? Email us at 1A@WAMU.org.
2: Live from NPR News in Washington, I'm Corva Coleman. Stocks opened mixed this morning as the Commerce Department reported a bigger-than-expected jump in retail sales last month. NPR's Scott Horsley reports the Dow Jones Industrial Average slipped about 75 points in early trading.
6: Retail sales rose by 1.2% last month, suggesting shoppers are not tightening their belts despite high energy prices. Spending at gas stations surged more than 3% in August as gas prices soared, but consumers also continue to spend at restaurants, grocery stores, and on the internet. Only department stores and garden centers saw a drop in sales last month. Robust spending is one factor the Federal Reserve will consider as policymakers meet today. The central bank is widely expected to raise its benchmark interest rate by a quarter percentage point. AAA says the average price of gasoline rose 4 cents a gallon overnight, while diesel prices jumped a nickel a gallon to a new high of $6.31. Scott Horsley, NPR News, Washington.
2: Hundreds of people gathered in Washington yesterday for an event called the Pro-Human Assembly. They discussed the potential risks of artificial intelligence. People with very different political views were there. including Vermont Senator Bernie Sanders and President Trump's former strategist Steve Bannon. NPR's Kuo Jingnan reports.
0: In their respective speeches, both Sanders and Bannon blasted the billionaires that ran the AI companies for taking humanity down a dangerous path without the public having a say.
8: The people of this country must make the decisions about AI and not just a handful of oligarchs.
9: The American citizens are not going to be supplicants to the oligarchs anymore.
0: However, the two disagree on what exactly to do about the existential threats they say AI poses. Many speakers called for a pause on development of the most advanced AI and for international coordination. The American and the Chinese government so far have spoken out dismissing these ideas. Huo Jingnan, NPR News.
2: California Democratic Governor Gavin Newsom has signed what's billed as a first-in-the-nation bill that will require the testing and remediation of homes damaged by wildfire smoke. NPR's Kirk Sigler reports the law is in response to the destructive Los Angeles fires in 2025.
10: The new California law orders state regulators to develop testing standards for homes damaged by wildfire smoke. It will also require insurance companies to pay for that testing and remediation. This was a big deal after the Eaton and Palisades fires, where an untold number of survivors returned to neighborhoods to learn their homes were still standing, but living in them wasn't safe. The efficacy of the California law will be watched closely across the West. In Spokane, Washington this summer, wildfires destroyed hundreds of homes, and residents are being allowed back into partially burnt neighborhoods. And some whose homes didn't burn say it's like living in a hazmat zone. Kirk Sigler, NPR News.
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16: You're listening to Texas Public Radio News. I'm Norma Martinez. State lawmakers are poised to pass legislation next year to close gambling loopholes in Texas. Houston Public Media's Rob Salinas reports the main focus is on prediction markets, websites where you can wager on virtually anything.
25: One of the big issues is whether the state can even pass laws on prediction markets. Right now, the federal government regulates prediction markets, setting up a court fight for any state that passes its own regulations. State Senator Bob Hall says Texas already has that authority.
26: I'm not sure why the law is not even being enforced today, because I think the law is adequate to enforce it because it is gambling.
25: Hall says he wants a state law banning prediction markets from Texas. Robert Denault with CallSheet told lawmakers that's a bad idea.
27: You could go the combative route and try to ban something that's here in the United States and already federally regulated. But what you'll end up with is a bunch of customers here in Texas just going offshore.
25: Prediction markets are among the issues state senators are studying as they consider new laws for the next legislative session. I'm Rob Salinas in Houston.
16: A new poll by the nonprofit Unidos U.S. finds undecided Latino voters remain skeptical about both the Democratic and Republican parties. The poll found nearly 4 in 10 Latino voters are part of the so-called movable middle, voters who are undecided, independent, or crossed party lines in 2024. A Texas inmate is scheduled to be executed tonight for the 2005 murders of three people in Jackson County. The Texas Court of Criminal Appeals denied LeJames Norman's attempt for a stay of execution. His lawyers have appealed to the U.S. Supreme Court, alleging prosecutorial misconduct. This will be the fifth execution in Texas this year. Opportunity Home San Antonio breaks ground this morning on a nearly $63 million housing community on the city's northwest side. The summit at Crown Ridge Community on Babcock will bring 299 new apartment units to District 8. Over half the units are dedicated affordable housing for residents earning between 60 to 80% of the area's median income. It's 80 in San Antonio. It's 80 in Floresville. You're listening to TPR News. I'm Norma Martinez.
1: This is 1A. I'm Jen White. Last week, a researcher at the artificial intelligence company Anthropic announced his resignation on X. Jacob Coxon wrote that his former company, along with OpenAI, where he also recently worked, were acting irresponsibly and, quote, racing straight to self-improving superintelligence and gambling with our lives. That post went viral. It's now been viewed nearly 200 million times. Then on Saturday, Anthropic's own CEO, Dario Amade published an essay calling on the entire industry to deliberately slow down and also shared some ideas on how to do it. The head of OpenAI, Sam Altman, replied, "I agree with Dario that we need to pace the frontier." Elon Musk and Demis Hassabis at Google DeepMind agreed too. But President Trump isn't on board. Here's part of what he wrote on Truth Social on Monday. Quote, "The only control or guardrails that AI needs is a strong and smart high IQ president, and the USA has that in spades." He continued, quote, "There is a sick conspiracy going on against AI and data centers, and the only one that is happy about it is China. Whoever wins AI wins." Well, back in June, we asked what would happen if artificial intelligence became smarter than every human at every task. That's the so-called superintelligence referred to in Coxon's social media post. But in just a few short months, that conversation has shifted out of the hypothetical with real events that make the existential threat look more possible. So we return to that debate today to ask what's changed. Should we slow down AI innovation, and is that even possible? What's at risk if we don't? The stakes are high, so let's get into it. Nate Sorries is with us again in studio in Washington. He's president of the Machine Intelligence Research Institute and co-author of If Anyone Builds It, Everyone Dies, Why Superhuman AI Would Kill Us All. Nate, welcome back to the program.
7: Thank you.
1: Also returning with us from the Bay Area is Sayash Kapoor. He's an incoming professor at UC Berkeley and co-author of AI Snake Oil, What Artificial Intelligence Can Do, What It Can't, and How to Tell the Difference. Sayash, it's great to have you back.
11: It's great to be here.
1: And with us from Oakland, California is Natasha Tiku. She's the tech culture reporter at the Washington Post. Natasha, welcome.
12: Thanks for having me.
1: And we want to hear from you, too. Are you concerned about AI becoming too smart too fast? Or do you think the worries are overstated? Our email is 1A@WAMU.org. Now, we invited Anthropic, Google DeepMind, and OpenAI to participate in this conversation, but we did not hear back. Now, I described a little bit of what's happened in just the last few weeks, and the markets have noticed as well. By Monday, tech stocks were falling worldwide. But the debate over the existential risk of AI, it's not a new conversation. So I'm curious to hear from all of you whether you think this moment feels different, if it feels like a turning point, or is this just another round in the argument that the industry has been having for years? Nate?
7: I think it's absolutely a turning point. I think a lot of what we have seen in terms of public awareness comes downstream of some, frankly, pretty disturbing incidents this summer with AI swarms that spontaneously broke out of the labs to do things that were against their instructions. I think this got a lot of researchers spooked, and I think this is what led to a lot of these researchers, including Jacob Coxon, who resigned, but including many others who stayed in the AI companies. A lot of these researchers came out and said, we really think that this has, you know, a double-digit chance of wiping out civilization, and finally the world is hearing that and taking it seriously, which I think is a big change.
1: Sayash, what about for you?
11: I think the biggest change for me was just seeing how recklessly these companies operate. On the one hand, these companies now have over thousands of employees. They are valued in the trillions of dollars. On the other hand, they have failed to implement basic control mechanisms that, frankly, our 10-person research lab implements. And so just seeing how recklessly these companies have been operating was a big change for me.
1: Natasha, how are you seeing the conversation shift within the industry itself?
12: Well, we've had a few cycles where potential extinction risk from AI has become national news, but I think on the heels of a populist backlash, against data centers, concerns about the impact on jobs and on education, on child safety, I think it's resonated in a way that it hasn't in, you know, during those previous cycles.
1: Now, in his public letter, Anthropic CEO Dario Amade wrote that, quote, "Since roughly this summer, AI has been advancing drastically faster." Nate, what's driving that development?
7: You know, I think it's reasonable to model AI as increasing on an exponential, which is to say that it doubles. I think the doubling period is about every 4 months, depending what you're measuring, which means, you know, it goes 1, then 2, then 4, then 8, then 16, then 32. And sometimes even following that smooth curve gets you these really big jumps. So it's not so much that we have seen some sudden new insight or improvement in AI. It's just that we are starting to get into the very rapid phase of growth here. And, you know, who knows if this exponential will continue forever? My guess is it will not. But also, who knows how long it will last?
1: Well, there's also concerns about risks of what's called recursive self-improvement. That's when AI is able to build next generations on its own. Now, in his public letter, Anthropic CEO said that this is happening and it's rapidly accelerated AI advancement since roughly this summer. Sayash, I mean, what do you think about the risks of recursive self-improvement?
11: I think on one hand, I agree with Nate's diagnosis that, you know, AI improvements have happened rapidly over the last few years. On the other hand, I should also note that they haven't really happened very smoothly. We've seen this notion called jaggedness, where AI continues to get better at some subset of tasks while being pretty bad, honestly, at another. For instance, anyone who's used ChatGPT or Claude knows that they have all of these weird quirks when they're writing things. They're really poor writers. And I think the difference comes down to whether the task that you're trying to get AIs better at is verifiable, whether you can at the end easily say that the task was solved correctly or not, or whether it's whether it is sort of more creative or requires more judgment or is more open-ended like writing. So what we've seen is, even when it comes to AIs doing AI research, the set of tasks that it's gotten very good at are precisely those which require less creativity and judgment. They are sort of straightforward to assess, and that's why we've seen these dramatic improvements in software engineering and mathematics, which are verifiable, while not really seeing those improvements in other areas, including areas of recursive self-improvement, which still require creativity and taste and judgment from human experts.
1: Well, the Anthropic researcher whose post went viral told Wired that his former colleagues working at Anthropic use words like end game or crunch time. A quote, from their perspective, this is when Anthropic and its competitors decide the fate of humanity. And we heard from Sayash there that because this improvement is happening at a more jagged rate, it's not a smooth curve. And please correct me if I heard you incorrectly, Sayash, but the risk is not as high as perhaps we think.
7: You know, about a week ago, these AI companies claimed that their AIs have produced a proof of the Navier-Stokes problem, which is one of the most famous open mathematical problems. And it's one of the Millennium problems, which comes with a $1 million prize. It has stood for 90 years. It was listed as one of the top prizes at the turn of the century, or the top hardest problems, open problems, that's really useful at the turn of the century. I remember when people said, oh, well, it takes real creativity to solve Millennium problems. Like, last year, the AIs were solving sort of high school math competition problems, and people said, sure, the AIs are getting better at math, but they can't do the really creative math, like solving a Millennium problem. Now that Millennium problems have fallen, I think people say, oh, well, you know, math doesn't require that much creativity, but recursive self-improvement requires creativity. I'm not sure that's true. I think, you know, how much harder is it to ask an AI, build me a more efficient learning method for AIs? How much harder is that than asking, solve me a Millennium problem? So I hope that AIs making smarter AIs that can make smarter AIs is much, much harder than what we've seen them do, but we can't guarantee it anymore. And the gap between high school math problems and Millennium problems, the top mathematical problems we have, versus Millennium problems and recursive self-improvement, it's not clear to me that we are less than halfway across that gap. And we've crossed this far in just a year.
1: Natasha, before we go further, I want us to get more details on this major incident that happened this summer that shifted the conversation we've been having. Give us the specifics of the Hugging Face case.
12: Yeah, so this was a case where OpenAI was testing some of its latest models. And these are AI agents which are, you know, able to do actions on a computer. And as we saw, like, the information came out in stages, and OpenAI itself was not aware that its agents had hacked into Hugging Face, which is a repository of models and data sets for AI, sort of like GitHub is for code. You know, subsequently we've had reports come out about thousands of agents, you know, acting in concert, acting as a swarm, and doing things that they knew were against the, you know, the parameters of what OpenAI wanted them to do, basically cheating. And this was to test their ability to do offensive cyber attacks.
1: And so, Sayash, when you look at the Hugging Face case, was this a failure of having the correct controls in place from your perspective, or Is it about the artificial intelligence developing more quickly than we're prepared for?
11: I think it is largely a failure of control. And in particular, as an example, consider that when we have run our evaluations, when our research group runs its evaluations, what we realized after reading the incident report was we are more careful with our evaluations. Our 10-person research team puts in more effort in controlling what the agents do than OpenAI does in sort of these 1,000 agent runs. And that's what allowed this incident to happen. Now, of course, we also simultaneously need to step in and improve better control, but that's not going to be automatic.
1: Well, we'll pick up our conversation there. We're speaking to Sayash Kapoor. He's an incoming professor at UC Berkeley. Also with us, Natasha Tiku, tech culture reporter at The Washington Post, and Nate Sorries, author of If Anyone Builds It, Everyone Dies, Why Superhuman AI Would Kill Us All. And coming up, we learn about what it would take to rein in the pace of AI development. It won't be easy. And you can add your voice to the conversation. Email us at 1A at WAMU.org. We'll be right back.

0: The Inheritors is a scathing social critique of the rich and powerful social class living in Fort Worth. 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That is until now. I'm Angela Kocherga, rediscovering a lost book on the next Texas Standard.
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5: This is 1A. I'm Jen White. In Washington on Tuesday, political figures who usually fall on opposite ends of the ideological spectrum agreed artificial intelligence presents a grave risk to humanity. Both Senator Bernie Sanders, independent in Vermont, and former Trump White House advisor Steve Bannon were at the Pro-Human Assembly, a bipartisan gathering to demand stricter regulations and guardrails on AI. The temperature on this issue is clearly up on Capitol Hill as public warnings over AI reach a fever pitch, including from many former insiders who have left their field in order to ring the alarm.
6: Imagine monkeys trying to imprison humans. It's pretty difficult for a monkey to outwit a human. In the same way, we'd be at a significant disadvantage when faced with these AI systems.
7: None of these companies are at all prepared to safely automate the AI research process and kick off recursive self-improvement. That's an inherently very dangerous thing to do. And no matter which company does it first, the outcome is going to be terrible for humanity. Therefore, they have to be stopped, and I don't think they're going to stop themselves.
8: It's very possible that, you know, people say good things on Twitter, and then actually in the negotiating room, they're trying to get something that's suspicious.
6: It's not about like any individual actor. It's about the structural reality of the race.
9: If you want to know what life's like when you're not the apex intelligence, ask a chicken.
5: Those are from recent interviews with people who have left AI companies to warn the public. Jacob Coxon, Daniel Cocatello, Alex Turner, and a final thought there from the man dubbed the godfather of AI, Jeffrey Hinton. We did invite OpenAI.

0: 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Liver cancer impacts our community more than any other region in the U.S. In South Texas, Hispanic populations are twice as likely to get liver cancer compared to the rest of the country due to the twin epidemic of obesity and type 2 diabetes. But now new non-surgical treatments are being developed. We're going to have the latest on The Source Wednesday at noon on Texas Public Radio.
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0: 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Liver cancer impacts our community more than any other region in the U.S. In South Texas, Hispanic populations are twice as likely to get liver cancer compared to the rest of the country due to the twin epidemic of obesity and type 2 diabetes. But now new non-surgical treatments are being developed. 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
1: 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Liver cancer impacts our community more than any other region in the U.S. In South Texas, Hispanic populations are twice as likely to get liver cancer compared to the rest of the country.

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4: 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It's 12 o'clock.
5: I'm David Martin Davies, and coming up on The Source, liver cancer is a serious health problem in San Antonio and across South Texas, particularly among Hispanic residents. UT Health San Antonio researchers have reported that South Texas Latinos have exceptionally high rates of the disease. We'll hear why South Texas has such a high rate of liver cancer and how it can be treated. And later on The Source, for some San Antonio residents, a rent increase or an unexpected expense can turn a fragile housing situation into a crisis. Close to Home's latest report says housing costs are outpacing incomes and more people are seeking help, even as the region has fewer emergency shelter beds. What is happening to understand the growing problem of homelessness and what services are available? This is a community conversation. We want to hear from you. Call in at 833-877-8255. That's what's coming up on The Source, but first, this news.
6: Live from NPR News, I'm Lakshmi Singh. Borrowing costs could be rising in the U.S. The Federal Reserve is widely expected to increase its benchmark interest rate by a quarter percentage point to a range between 3.75% and 4% by the time it ends its latest meeting in Washington, D.C. today. Meanwhile, more people than expected opted to dine out last month. As NPR's Alina Selyukh reports, restaurant spending is a key economic measure of retail sales from the Commerce Department.
7: Retail sales grew 1.2% from July to August. That marked a recovery from a dip in spending we saw between June and July. Federal data shows that people spent more across the board, buying clothes and electronics and likely school supplies for back to school. Compared to a year earlier, spending grew 6%. Higher prices are part of the story, with people spending more somewhat because things are costing more. Spending at gas stations is one prime example. Sales there surged 21% in August compared to August of last year, but the price of gasoline was up even more than that last month, suggesting some people might in fact be buying less. Spending at restaurants and bars grew nearly 6%. Alina Selyukh, NPR News.
6: A majority of the House of Representatives has again called for the president to end the U.S. war with Iran. The conflict has never been authorized by Congress as required by the Constitution and federal statute. More from NPR's Eric McDaniel.
8: The war with Iran is an unpopular conflict led by an unpopular president and has, according to the nonpartisan staff at the Congressional Budget Office, contributed to rising prices in the U.S. That makes it an issue on the campaign trail. Tuesday's vote saw seven Republicans join all Democrats to oppose the conflict, and it put all House lawmakers on the record again ahead of November voting. The president isn't expected to sign the measure if it ever does make it to his desk. The vote also comes after Republican Representative Thomas Massey of Kentucky introduced impeachment charges against the Secretary of Defense, Pete Hegseth, in part over the administration's conduct in the war. Eric McDaniel, NPR News in Washington.
6: The European Union has invited Canada to become the first associate member of the bloc. Terry Schultz reports from Brussels.
9: The EU and Canada have both been on the receiving end of President Trump's threats and tariffs and have been looking to reduce their dependence on the U.S. Now they'll seek a new relationship with each other, as EU Commission President Ursula von der Leyen offered to create a new status.
10: I would like to work with you on opening the door for Canada to being the first associate member of the European Union.
9: It's not clear exactly what this status will entail or when it might be realized, but von der Leyen mentioned increasing cooperation in manufacturing, tech, defense, the Arctic, minerals, and AI. For NPR News, I'm Terry Schultz in Brussels.
6: It's NPR.
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12: This is TPR News. I'm Steve Short. San Antonio Mayor Gina Ortiz Jones is proposing several amendments ahead of tomorrow's vote on the proposed $4.4 billion fiscal year 2027 budget. The city is looking to plug a $158 million deficit. Jones's proposal includes using money from the Ready to Work initiative to fund programs that currently use money from the general fund and reevaluating the city's hotel occupancy tax. She argues the amendments would allow more investments to help more people. Jones says raising property taxes would be a last resort. A new study finds undecided Latino voters remain skeptical about both the Democratic and Republican parties ahead of the November midterms. TPR's Marian Navarro has the details.
13: The bipartisan poll of Hispanic voters conducted by the nonprofit Unidos U.S. found nearly 4 in 10 of those surveyed are part of the so-called movable middle. This includes voters who are undecided, independent, or cross-party lines in 2024. The survey found these voters say they don't see a meaningful difference between the parties. Pocketbook issues also remain the dominant concern for this block of voters, including lowering the cost of living and strengthening jobs and wages. Unidos U.S. says the movable middle could decide who controls Congress following the election. I'm Maria Navarro in San Antonio.
12: It's going to be mostly sunny and hot today with the high near 99. Right now in San Antonio, it's 88 degrees. It's 87 in Fredericksburg and 92 in Gonzales. This is real, reliable Texas Public Radio.
5: Live from the John L. Santico studio in downtown San Antonio, this is The Source from Texas Public Radio. I'm David Martin Davies. Liver cancer is a growing public health concern across South Texas. Hispanics in our region experience some of the highest rates in the nation, driven in part by conditions including obesity, diabetes, fatty liver disease, cirrhosis, and viral hepatitis. What is driving South Texas' high liver cancer rates, and who should be screened, and what can people do to reduce their risk? Joining us is Dr. Suski Patel Arora. She is a gastrointestinal medical oncologist at the Mays Cancer Center at UT Health San Antonio and a professor in the Division of Hematology and Medical Oncology at the University of Texas at San Antonio. She is also co-director of the San Antonio Liver Cancer Symposium. And Dr. Arora, welcome to The Source.
14: Thank you for having me.
5: And our phone lines are open. If you've got a question, a comment about liver cancer, if you've seen it in your family or if you've dealt with it, give us a call, 833-877-8255, 833-TPR-TALK. Well, Dr. Arora, when we say that South Texas has this unusually high rate of liver cancer, well, how high is it? Well, what are we talking about?
14: Well, in the country, it's about 40,000 Americans affected with liver cancer every year. In South Texas specifically, it seems to be nearly double the rates in the country. And we really don't completely understand why. The reasons that you mentioned earlier, fatty liver, diabetes, obesity, et cetera, contributed, as long as all the other causes of viral hepatitis C and alcohol that's prevalent in our community.
5: So when we're talking about the liver, A lot of us, we're aware we have one, but not many of us actually can tell you, like, what is it? What is our liver doing? Why is this so critical?
14: So the liver is one of the largest organs in our body, and it's responsible for detoxifying toxins, metabolizing glucose, and so many other things. And so I like to picture the liver like a tree. The leaves in the tree are the hepatocytes. They're like the workhorses. They do all the work. And then everything drains through the plumbing system, which is the branches and the trunk of the tree. And those are the bile ducts. And so any of those areas can get inflamed over time with these risk factors that we just talked about. And then a tumor or cancer can form.
5: And so when we're talking about Hispanic, Latino residents here in South Texas being disproportionately affected, does that cut across economic income lines, or is that regulated to certain demographics?
14: Yeah, we don't really know. We see liver cancer affecting every person from every demographic in South Texas. We do see that potentially in Latinos or Hispanics, there also may be either an environmental or genomic component that we see in South Texas, or related to diet and lifestyle.
5: And what roles do does hepatitis, like B and C, what does that role play in, what does that disease play in in liver cancer?
14: It's still a very active role. It causes inflammation in the liver. The liver is like a lawn, like a garden. And so when you have a virus like hepatitis B or C, it causes inflammation, and you can have these weeds pop up like tumors. And so there's still an incidence of hepatitis B and C in our community. However, they can be treated and managed with medications and even cured in terms of hepatitis C.
5: So just kind of trying to figure out more about this link to Latino community. Is there thinking that genetics or family history plays a role in this, or is it this environment?
14: It's probably both. We really are not really sure, and there's a lot of research going on to really understand this. Large epidemiological projects are going on, not only in our community, but all of South Texas. So, you know, there could be that, you know, we're born with certain genes that increase our risk for cancer. Those may be modified over time through environmental factors or conditions. So it's very hard to pinpoint one exact thing right now. We still don't know.
5: But there's research at UT Health San Antonio looking into this?
14: The ongoing long-term research, yes. So you can imagine that trying to really figure out what's going on in a community over time can take decades. So those studies are still going on.
5: And there's different types of liver cancer. There's the cancer that originates in the liver, but also there's cancer that, if you have a different type of cancer, like colon cancer, then it could spread to the liver. And is that an important distinction?
14: Yeah, so liver cancer is this very generic term. Usually when we say liver cancer, we're talking about the ones that start in the hepatic sites or the liver cells, called hepatocellular carcinoma. The second common cancer that starts in the liver is called bile duct cancer. But it's also an organ that other cancers can spread through commonly, whether it's pancreas, colon, or other types.
5: So are there symptoms if you're starting to get liver cancer, or is it asymptomatic? Because I've heard it described as a silent killer, isn't it?
14: Yeah. It's silent killer because, you know, usually when the cancer is very small and treatable, it's silent. And when the cancer starts to grow and cause symptoms is when the cancer may have spread or become more advanced, and it makes it difficult to treat. So that's why it's silent. Well, many people don't have symptoms when they're diagnosed, or they may be coming in.
5: What would be the symptoms?
14: If someone has symptoms, they may have abdominal pain. Their skin may turn yellow. They may have jaundice. There may be weight loss. But very non-specific things that other things can cause
5: But the jaundice seems to be a telltale thing that something's up with your liver.
14: Definitely, yes.
5: And so, but there's fatty liver disease, alcoholism, that seems to be all kind of intertwined here.
14: Well, you know, initially when the liver disease starts in the liver, it's very quiet. It can happen over years or even a decade or two decades, depending on the cause of the liver inflammation. That whole process is usually very quiet. And then when the liver starts to get sicker or fail, you start to have symptoms like jaundice or pain or so forth.
5: Right. And so How is it treated? How do you treat that?
14: How do you treat
5: the liver cancer? I mean, I understand that advances are being made in treating it. It no longer has to be invasive.
14: Yeah, so when patients have risk factors like hepatitis C or fatty liver, they're put on a screening program. And so we're looking for tumors at a very early stage. And in that case, we can treat those early stage liver tumors with local therapies like embolization, ablation or radiation, surgery, or even liver transplant, because liver transplant treats the cancer as well as the liver cirrhosis or disease. At advanced stages, we're looking more at combinations of therapies, including systemic therapies like newer therapies called immunotherapy.
5: Right. And so I don't want to ask you a tough question because we're getting ready to go into break. But, okay. You know, tell me about the symposium really quickly and then we'll come back to that.
14: Well, the San Antonio Liver Cancer Symposium, we're in our sixth year. It's coming up on October 8th and 9th. And we'll be covering all of these topics from the epidemiology of liver cancer to survivorship with patients and caregivers.
5: You're going to have experts from all across the country coming to San Antonio talking about liver cancer. I guess this is where they want to be because, unfortunately, we have such a high rate of it here. And there's a lot to talk about.
14: Exactly.
5: So we're going to take a break here. We're going to get Chloe and Michael on the air with their calls. And you can join us as well, 833-877-8255, 833-TPR-TALK, as we are going to be discussing liver cancer, raising awareness of the high rates of liver cancer that we have here in the area. And if you've got a question or a comment, we want to hear from you. And this is The Source on Texas Public Radio. We'll be right back.

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0: to The Source on Texas Public Radio. I'm David Martin Davies. With us in the studio, Dr. Aurora is with us. She is a gastrointestinal medical oncologist at the Mays Cancer Center at UT Health San Antonio, professor in the Division of Hematology and Medical Oncology at University of Texas at San Antonio, also the co-director of the San Antonio Liver Cancer Symposium, and she's here to tell us more about liver cancer. This is an area that has a high rate of liver cancer, and we want to find out why. And you can call in with your questions and comments at 833-877-8255, 833-TPR-TALK. And let's go to Chloe. Chloe's called in, and Chloe, you're on The Source. Go ahead.
1: Thank you, sir. Can you hear me?
0: Yeah, you sound great. Go ahead.
1: Okay. Hi, Dr. Aurora. Thank you so much for this advocacy and for everything that your team does. My quick question is, what do you recommend that we do for family members who are having trouble getting appointments with hepatology and, gastro stuff? Because UT Health is so clogged up often that our family members can't even get in for 4 to 5 months. So I'd like to hear what we can do to facilitate this process for everybody in South Texas. Thank you.
0: All right, Chloe, thank you for your question. Dr. Aurora, can you talk about that?
2: Yeah, I mean, I think getting access to care can be challenging and getting through the right avenue. I think working with your primary care doctor to really advocate for you and to get into that for that appointment in a timely manner is really important. There are different avenues to get that care, whether it's through a PCP or primary care doctor, a GI doctor, a hepatologist.
0: So we have so much need here locally that it can be difficult to get in?
2: Yeah, I think in general, in healthcare, there's a need everywhere. I don't think that's a unique to South Texas or San Antonio or UT Health. But the primary care doctor is really your advocate. So really working with your primary care to help get you into the doctors with that direct communication. And we have lots of relationships with the community as well as hepatologists, so we can help with that as well when needed.
0: All right, another caller. We have Michael on the line. And Michael, you're on the air. You're on The Source. Go ahead.
3: I was wondering, you said it's elevated amongst Hispanics in our area. Is it also elevated amongst Puerto Rican Americans, Cuban Americans, and other Spanish surname people who live in our environment here in South Texas?
0: All right, Michael, thank you for that question. Dr. Aurora.
2: That's an excellent question. You know, that science and research is ongoing, but it does seem to be more unique to the environment here in South Texas. When you look at Latinos or Hispanics from other countries, say Mexico, or like you mentioned, the Dominican, et cetera, we do still seem to have a higher incidence in South Texas. So, which makes us think that it's not just maybe a genetic component, but there's an environmental component.
0: And the environmental component, people have talked about toxins being in the atmosphere where you work, the environment, that could be something that could contribute to, because your liver is working overtime to try to clear all that out, and it's exposed to all the toxins.
2: Is
0: that
2: environmental could be, you know, dietary, what's in our soil. There's a chemical.
0: The heat?
2: Could be the heat. The aflatoxins that are found in our soil, the food that's grown in our soil, et cetera, even the plastics that we use in our day-to-day life. So there's so many different factors for environmental.
0: There's also been some talk about agricultural workers having been exposed to a lot of pesticides and things.
2: And that probably contributes as well.
0: So that's what research is all about, trying to figure that out, and it takes a long time. Let's go to another caller. We have Andy, and Andy, you're on The Source. Go ahead.
4: Yes, many years ago, I had hepatitis A as a child. Of course, I was forever disqualified as a blood donor. I know that you're doing research. I live in the area. Could you possibly use me as in part of your research?
0: All right, Andy, thank you for the call. So I know you're doing a lot of clinical trials here locally, and you're looking for people to participate. And I don't know, Andy or others, what are you looking for?
2: Yeah, I mean, I think if for one thing, hepatitis A seems to be a shorter-lived type of an infection versus hepatitis B and C that can hang out in the body for decades until they're treated. And so it's usually that chronic hepatitis that causes liver disease and so forth. Having said that, the hepatologists at UT, as well as the Texas Liver Institute, have many trials going on to treat hepatitis B and C, as well as other risk factors such as fatty liver.
0: All right, and let's go to another caller, 833-877-8255, if you want to join the conversation, like Robert. And Robert, you're on The Source. Go ahead.
5: Thank you for having me on the air. My question is actually for the doctor. Now, me being a Latino, born Latino, and follow a lot of the tradition foods that we eat, how much is that really, you know, dinner table conversations, we need to stay away from this, no, we're not going to have tamales and menudo tonight, we're going to have something that doesn't really quite look like menudo. You know, I think the awareness, and what is your take, are we doing enough for that awareness to resonate with the minds and thoughts of our generation, from younger to older, and even our seniors?
0: All right, Robert, I'm not a doctor, but I would prescribe more menudo because I think it'll cure just about anything. But Dr. Aurora?
2: Yeah, I try to keep it simple. And I always say, you know, try to eat more, you know, fruits and vegetables, less processed foods. Processed foods can cause inflammation in the body. So including increasing the risk of liver cancer can increase the risk of other cancers. So if you're going to have meat, having more fresh sources when possible, organic, et cetera. But keeping it simple with more fruits, vegetables, less processed foods is simple enough, and trying to fill your plate with that first and then have your menudo or whatever else you'd like.
0: So who should be regularly screened for liver cancer?
2: So patients who have a history of hepatitis C or B, or diabetes, obesity, et cetera, should be screened and be put on a program. And so a hepatologist can guide through that.
0: If you have a history of liver cancer in your family, is that something that would make you at high risk and you should also be thinking about being screened?
2: Yes, any history of cancer, you should think about possibly being screened. Most primary care doctors have protocols to follow for that. And so if you have a history of liver cancer in the family, talk to your primary care. There may be a gene that's causing it that can be tested for.
0: What does screening look like?
2: Screening can include two types of testing. One is an ultrasound to look for tumors in the liver, and the other one is a blood test called alpha-fetoprotein, which is a marker of cancer.
0: Right, and so it's a blood draw?
2: It's a blood draw.
0: All right, and they can screen you. And how often should a person go through that if they are at risk, if they're determined to be at risk?
2: Every 6 months.
0: Every 6 months. Mm-hmm. That's a lot.
2: That's a lot.
0: And so it can flare up that quickly?
2: Well, you know, the cancer won't always happen that quickly, but cancer usually starts as a precancer. So if there's a nodule or a tumor or something found very early, say a centimeter or so, then more testing can decide if it's cancer or not, whether you need a biopsy or not, and then you can be followed even more closely. Again, liver cancer is the most treatable when it's smaller, and so you're really trying to find those small tumors and treat them to cure.
0: Well,

0: your liver, you're going to see, I know this is the lunchtime audience, mm-hmm. but you know, you may see some things in your stool, like maybe a pale stool that could tell you that you should get screened, right?
1: Yeah, absolutely. If your stool is turning pale, your urine's turning bright orange, your skin's turning orange, you definitely have an urgent indication to get evaluated. It should not wait, but that may not always be the case for everyone.
0: And so, surgery, do you have to do a complete removal of the liver, or can you remove part of the liver in trying to treat this? Because having a liver transplant could be on a long wait list.
1: Yeah. So, to remove a tumor from a liver, you have to have healthy liver function. If the liver is functioning well, you can remove sometimes up to 2/3 of your liver, and the rest of it that's remaining will grow back. And that's also the thought process behind a living donor liver transplant. So someone can donate a part of their liver to someone who needs a transplant, and then their own liver will grow back, and then the donor liver will grow back. So if the liver is healthy, it can grow. And that's when surgery is possible.
0: So we talked about fatty liver disease, and that can be alcohol consumption can contribute to that. Smoking is also a risk factor. Should people be thinking about that? These are things that may make you at a higher risk.
1: Yeah, absolutely. Trying to cut out smoking and alcohol is the best, or limit in moderation when possible.
0: Right. And so do you think those could be some of the risk factors that we have here locally? Do we have a higher rate for alcohol consumption and smoking for the Latino community?
1: As far as alcohol, yes. Smoking, I don't really know the facts right now, but definitely seen in the community.
0: So for patients who cannot undergo like a surgery and these other new non-invasive treatments, this could be a way to treat them without that? I mean, say they're not able to determine that this is not a good candidate for surgery.
1: Well, if there's a background of scarring or cirrhosis, then surgery is not really an option. And so we have to look at local therapies that are, when you put a needle or something into the tumor to burn off the tumor or ablate it, we try to do that, or move towards liver transplant.
0: And so when you do the imaging to determine if a person may have liver cancer, you're going to get feedback on there's a mass here. Mm-hmm. Is it any kind of mass? Are you able to determine that is definitely liver cancer, or do you go by size, or do you need multiple screenings to see a trajectory of growth? What are you looking for?
1: Yeah, that's a great question. There's a very specific type of CT or MRI that's called a CT liver, MRI liver. And it's done in a specific protocol that highlights the tumor in different phases, and that's actually very diagnostic of hepatocellular carcinoma or liver cancer. And in that state, you don't really need a biopsy if someone has a background of scarring or cirrhosis. So the imaging has gotten that good where we don't even need a biopsy these days.
0: And so we have a high rate of liver cancer here locally. Are we having, can you tell by the number of people who are being screened, is it showing that we're not doing a good enough job of getting people screened? We need more people to be aware and also tell their doctor or communicate that this is something that they want done.
1: I think it's both. You know, I think primary care doctors are doing a lot at one visit in terms of managing active things such as diabetes and prevention as well. There's so many preventive things that we need to do in screening tests. So this is one that we don't want to kind of put on the back burner. We want to remind our PCP that this is important too, if it's not being prioritized for any reason, or also improve community awareness so that we can think about this and bring it to our PCP office.
0: It's interesting that diabetes is a risk factor. I always think about the kidney when you're talking about diabetes, but how is the liver and diabetes, how is that connected?
1: Well, the diabetes over time can also cause, when the sugars are high and uncontrolled, can cause inflammation. And inflammation in the liver over time can cause steatosis and inflammation, and then that can lead to tumors over time.
0: But liver cancer is treatable. It's not, you know, a terminal type of condition automatically. And do you think that people need to recognize that?
1: Yeah, I mean, I think that sometimes when someone says liver cancer, it has a certain connotation to it. And so

0: especially for those who are not in the field. And so I think we have to keep our minds open and look at all the options. And that's why we have most centers have a team of multidisciplinary doctors from all the different specialties reviewing each case at a board and creating a specialized treatment for that patient.
1: It seems to be an area where there's a lot of advancements happening recently. So I guess that's why the symposium is so important. Tell me again about the symposium.
0: Yeah, so the San Antonio Liver Cancer Symposium is October 8th and 9th here in San Antonio. It's open to all physicians, researchers, patients, and caregivers are welcome as well.
1: Right, and it's an opportunity to raise awareness here locally that this is a public health concern, and we need to be aware and get people screened, especially if there are risk factors and family history of that. Dr. Arora, thank you so much for coming in today, telling us all about liver cancer.
0: Thank you so much.
1: And we'll be right back. We'll be talking about a growing problem of homelessness here in San Antonio. Thank you.

0: There's a tiny insect in Florida that spreads a bacteria that's killed off much of the state's citrus trees.
1: We had some of the best looking groves around, and then all the time and effort we had spent, you just see it just diminish right before you.
0: There has been no cure, but now there's hope that gene editing technology could help save the day. I'm Juana Summers. That story on All Things Considered from NPR News.
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0: This is The Source on Texas Public Radio. I'm David Martin Davies. Homelessness remains a persistent challenge across San Antonio and Bexar County, and the affordability crisis could be making the situation worse. Rising rents, a shortage of affordable housing, and inadequate shelter capacity are leaving more families and individuals at risk of losing their homes. Close to Home coordinates the region's homelessness response system, bringing together government agencies, nonprofits, funders, service providers, and people with lived experience. Joining us to discuss what the count reveals, where the system is and falling short, and what it will take to move more people into stable housing is Katie Wilson, President and CEO of Close to Home. And Katie, welcome to The Source.
1: Thank you for having me on.
0: Our phone number is 833-877-8255, 833-TPR-TALK. We'd like to hear from our listeners about what they're seeing about homelessness, if they've experienced homelessness, about working in these areas to try to address these this problem. Give us a call, 833-877-8255. So, Katie Wilson, what does the latest point-in-time count tell us about the unhoused situation that we have in San Antonio and Bexar County?
1: Thank you. So the point-in-time count is our one-night snapshot or census of how many people are experiencing homelessness on a single night. And then every year we have a state of homelessness where we share that data. But this year, partially due to the winter weather we had at the time of the point-in-time count, and our community opened up emergency winter shelters, if you remember back to January, it made the count look different. So we didn't only emphasize that data, but also just what are the trends that we're seeing annually and over the last 5 years. And I think overall what we're seeing is progress, but with increased pressure on the homeless response system due to cost of living, housing, the needs people have that are causing them to fall into homelessness.
0: And so what numbers did you see and how did that change?
1: Well, we took a look at the trends. And so what we're seeing is that our system is able to move people more quickly into shelter and into housing, and more people are maintaining that housing long term. But at the same time, we saw a 38% increase over the last 5 years in how many people are falling into homelessness for the first time. So when you look at these numbers, these are not the same individuals and families year over year. There's an increasing number of people who are facing eviction, facing a housing crisis, and falling into homelessness faster than our homeless response system can respond.
0: Well, we're seeing right now, I mean, everyone knows there is a problem with affordability. Everything is becoming more expensive. Rents are going up, gas prices, diesel prices, also increasing. That's driving up prices. Is that also, do we see that this could be triggering even more folks who are unhoused?
1: Right. And so it's impacting families. It's definitely impacting older adults who may be on a fixed income. And then when you look at our overall population, especially those that are unsheltered, there's such a high level of needs between medical needs, individual developmental disabilities, people need treatment. And so with those increasing needs and limited access to affordable housing options, it becomes more difficult to find sustainable options for people when they do move off the street. And so that ongoing funding to provide supportive services to people is also a challenge that we're seeing at the same time as this affordability challenge.
0: So the city of San Antonio is going through a budget challenge of its own, $158 million. They have to close the budget gap. One of the areas that has come up is a reduction in the amount of the city is able to dedicate towards dealing with homelessness. Is there something happening there that we need to be paying attention to?
1: Well, it seems so far that homelessness and housing have continued to be a priority, that council is hearing from the community that they need to continue to support those efforts. But we are concerned because we're seeing changes in funding at the federal level. We have these challenges at the local level. But what we think we really need to focus on is explaining the solutions that work, making it easier for the community to understand what those solutions are, so that we're really aligned around a common plan and we're not all trying to do different strategies and different things. Because part of what makes the homeless response system strong is the connectivity between the housing providers, the outreach teams, the shelters, the case management. And so really working locally to align so that no matter what the challenges are, we're able to weather those storms and we have a lot of focus as to what we need to do. And when there are opportunities for funding, we're ready to move quickly.
0: So who is being counted during the point in time count? Who would be like a someone that would be determined to be homeless? We're seeing people who are living long term in hotel motels. Would they be counted as homeless?
1: So if people are paying for their own hotel stay, they're not technically counted as experiencing homelessness, although we know they may have a difficult housing situation and need to be engaged more on the prevention side. So we see that as more kind of upstream. How can we support getting them diverted quickly into an option? When we do the point in time count, we're counting everyone who's unsheltered or staying in an emergency shelter. And then I think it's also important for people to know that if somebody is actively fleeing domestic violence, they also have access to all of the homeless response system resources. And so that's who we're counting the night of the count. But again, I think our focus needs to be not just dealing with the downstream impact of losing housing and homelessness, but also how can we prevent people from falling into homelessness in the first place? And so that's really been our focus over the last year as we gear up for our next homelessness strategic plan, which we'll launch this November during Hunger and Homeless Awareness Week.
0: So the point in time counts, it provides a one night snapshot. What other information does Close to Home use to measure homelessness throughout the year?
1: All of our homeless response system partners are entering data into a system called HMIS. And so we're actually able to pull reports year round and measure our progress. We have a dashboard on our website where people can track and see the trends. So we have more available to us, but the value of the point in time count is to see indications of changes. And it's also part of a national report on homelessness that goes to Congress.
0: But you also track the number of people who call Close to Home looking for assistance. And what are you seeing there?
1: So we're seeing an increase in calls. And so people aren't calling Close to Home directly. We're there as kind of a backbone agency to support the partners. But the Community Connections Hotline at the city, they've seen an increase in calls. And we are seeing just this summer, beyond the point in time count, looking at the last 3 months, we're seeing that our numbers are trending up with people falling into homelessness in that total. And we're not able to move them out into housing options fast enough to keep up. We have some ideas of things that we can work on as a community to improve, but ultimately we are going to need some additional housing resources, especially with the ongoing supportive services, which I think is our biggest challenge for those that don't have family support and are going to need some additional help, you know, staying on medication, getting to doctor's appointments, those things that, can easily cause a setback if they don't have ongoing support.
0: About how many children are being included in the count?
1: So we saw this count that and throughout the year that 1 in 5 of our total homelessness population is actually a child. And when you think about, the instability of that, the disruption with school and just the long term impacts, we want to keep children and families from having to fall into homelessness in the first place. And we do see an uptick typically in the summer, which we're seeing this year as well.
0: Are they able to receive additional services or help if there's a child involved in the homeless situation?
1: Yeah, we have some fantastic programs for families, and our partners do a great job of wrapping support around every individual in the household. Haven for Hope has a large family dorm with a lot of supportive services on site. SAM Ministries has their Transitional Living and Learning Center. And then we do have housing programs focused specifically on families. But that doesn't mean that we're not sometimes overwhelmed. And part of our capacity is how quickly can we move people out of shelter to make room for the next family. And so you have to look at all parts of the system, the prevention, helping people in the crisis, helping them in shelter, and then getting people into a sustainable housing option so you can help the next person.
0: So the other end of the spectrum, what about people who are homeless who are senior citizens? Are we seeing a growing number of older adults who are now out on the streets?
1: Right. So although we didn't see a huge spike from last year to this year, it's still hovering around 21% of people experiencing homelessness are over the age of 55. And they also have specific challenges because they may not have the same opportunity for income growth. They may have growing needs and supports. And because they might be on a fixed income, if they lost their housing due to an increase in prices, it's very difficult to find something more affordable than where they were when they fell into homelessness. So again, we think with certain populations, there has to be a big emphasis on how do we prevent this from the start? And you know, it's not just the homeless response system, it's the other nonprofits that work on mitigating poverty and providing services to people while they're still housed. So there's this whole continuum of care that we have to think about, and there are definitely specific challenges for older adults we need to work through.
0: Absolutely. And looking at a homeless individual as an individual and recognizing that person's specific needs, that seems to be a path towards helping them. We're going to take a break here. I've got a question, a comment, a story to tell. We'd love to hear from you. 833-877-8255, 833-TPR-TALK. This is The Source on Texas Public Radio, and we'll be right back. Thank you.

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2: You're listening to The Source on Texas Public Radio. I'm David Martin Davies. With us on the line, Katie Wilson, President and CEO of San Antonio Close to Home. Close to Home coordinates the region's homelessness response system, bringing together government agencies, nonprofits, funders, service providers, and people with lived experience. If you get a question or a comment about the homeless problem here in San Antonio, 833-877-8255, 833-TPR-TALK, and let's go to Vince. And Vince, you're on The Source. Go ahead.
3: Yeah, I just wanted to know if y'all have considered the reason that we have a 38% increase in people falling into homelessness for the first time over the last 5 years is perhaps the incredible influx of illegals that flooded across the border the last, and the effect on supply and demand and prices going up.
2: All right, Vince, appreciate you giving us a call. And Katie Wilson is the number of people who are here without authorization. Is that a driver of homelessness?
4: That's a good question. So over the last 5 years, there was a migrant resource center that the city was operating. And we were very careful to differentiate between people who were experiencing homelessness in our community and people who were seeking asylum and needed services to connect with family, court dates, things like that. And so we were pretty deliberate to keep those two systems separate throughout that process to make sure people got connected where they needed to. So, but I mean, in general, the population of San Antonio has increased by 8%. Faster than a lot of other major cities. And I think we're seeing that it's also an influx of people just moving into this community.
2: And we're undergoing mass deportation now in the United States with ICE raids. San Antonio, I believe, is ranked fourth in the nation for the number of people who have been apprehended and deported by ICE. Have we seen that having an impact on homelessness? Has that made it easier for people to find shelter?
4: Well, again, I think the it's really been a separate system altogether is how we've managed it in San Antonio.
2: And so they're just not related. These are two things that are just have no connection.
4: Correct. We've been deliberate about that. And, you know, we're helping get people connected to identification. That's part of the steps that we have to go through to get them into a housing program so people can identify that as they're working with an individual or family.
2: Awesome. Okay, let's go to Sally on the phones. And Sally, you're on The Source. Go ahead.
5: Good afternoon. I was wondering if I have a question, and if you want follow-up, I can give you more detail. I was wondering how many people turned down the city's help or the help of the organizations you're referring to, because there are strings attached.
2: All right. You mean so like Haven for Hope? People are reluctant. Some people are reluctant to go to Haven for Hope, you mean?
5: Well, specifically, there's a colony at 281 in Bitters where people live in the tunnels underneath the pavement. And this one woman, the city found her an apartment. She wouldn't take it because she wouldn't give up seeing her community. She felt more at home with these people in the tunnels, and she lost her life a year ago.
2: That's horrible to hear.
5: Because of rainfall.
2: Yeah, I did want to bring that up. So, Sally, thank you so much. And I have also spoken to people who are in the encampments, and They feel like they have found their people, and that's where they are. But Katie Wilson, can you address what Sally brings up?
4: It's a good and complicated question. So what I would often say is it's about the approach and building trust. When you first go up and talk to somebody experiencing homelessness, for them to get to that point, they have had their trust broken. They may have lost familial ties. They may not trust institutions. So there's all of this trauma wrapped up in that decision to continue to live on the streets. And then you're absolutely right that it's kind of a credit to the resilient spirit of people that they find community and they find these connections even while going through this. And we have seen that before, that sometimes people are reluctant to move into housing on their own because they say, I'm here protecting my group. I can't leave them behind. If they can't be housed, I don't want to be housed. And so it's more complicated than just offer housing and they take it, right? It takes that relationship building. Sometimes it takes creative solutions, like, can we house a group of people in the same apartment complex? Can, you know, we're working on launching a shared housing initiative where we can pair roommates together. So those are all things that we have to think about. But I would say, in my experience and from working and being in this work for over a decade, most people don't grow up wanting to experience homelessness. There's a series of events that have happened that led them to think that's their best possible option, which is tragic. And so we have to have outreach, clinical outreach. We have to have enough people to engage, and we have to have the options for people when they're ready. Because often what we hear too is somebody says, okay, I'm ready for treatment. I'm ready for housing. I can't do this anymore. If we can't activate that in that moment, we may lose them and lose that trust for a period of time again. And so the system has to be ready when they're ready as well. So I know it's complex, but ultimately I think people want to thrive. They want community. They want to feel safe. And, you know, you mentioned the flooding, and it's just never safe to be unsheltered. It's just not. And I don't think we should accept that as the outcome that, you know,
2: right.
4: It's just,
2: and so yeah. That we had that storm that hit us a couple of weeks ago. We had two fatalities, and there were both people who were unhoused, and they were swept up in the drainage ditch. And we've seen that this is a place where these encampments have set up in some places, and the city has tried to remove them, particularly from those locations, because they are unsafe. Is there anything we can be doing? We had no warning because this was not something that was forecast. It seems like that you are in harm's way if you set up in one of these areas. What can be done about that?
4: Well, it's difficult because, you know, people are living in places that are visible. And then if there's an abatement, they might be moving into a place that's less visible, but more unsafe if there's, you know, emergency weather or flooding. And so I think ultimately we have to keep working on our approach when it comes to outreach. And we're looking at what other communities have done where they're starting to see some success. So the city is working to pilot a new approach with encampments where they take a longer lead time to engage with people before they clear the encampment. So they've identified an option for everyone. We're also working on a similar approach with the San Antonio Housing Trust in the Cattleman Square area because they have a plan to redevelop that area in partnership with the West Side community. But, you know, as we know, there are many people experiencing homelessness there. And so we're working through a homeless response action plan where we commit to working with the same group of people until we identify an option for everyone, but also letting them know that there's a date where the encampment will be closed. And then we'll maintain that closure, but not without, you know, a clear plan for every individual there. Other communities have seen this model be successful. I think Dallas is a great example. They've really reduced homelessness in the downtown area. But one of the challenges is it takes a lot of patience from the community because it means we're not rapidly clearing and abating encampments on a week or 2 week time frame. There has to be enough time for the engagement before the encampment is closed.
2: Okay, let's go to another caller. We have Robert. And Robert, you're on The Source. Go ahead.
6: My question is for Ms. Wilson. In my certain opinion, and this is just my opinion, I don't think that the city really wants to fix homelessness, ready to spend money on building things and all these investors come in and building stuff that we really don't need. We need to fix our own problems, because far and far most, before we would see families that were homeless individuals, but, you know, nobody wakes up and says, hey, I think I want to be homeless today. It just happens. Car accident, a stroke, something to debilitate the individual from working and making those payments. Is there such programs for middle-aged people that when the rug is pulled underneath their feet, can they still reach out for help?
2: All right, Robert, thank you for your call. Appreciate that. Katie Wilson.
4: Absolutely. So we definitely partner with the city, but also the county. We facilitate HUD funding and work with a lot of different partners. So there's a variety of options for people. And, you know, it's the right tool for the right job. So we have some with really severe medical, mental health conditions that need longer term housing with more supportive services. We also have tools like rapid rehousing, where we're helping to support people with their rental payments, providing them some case management until they can get to a point of self-sufficiency. We have transitional housing units where people can live for a period of time and kind of rebuild their income and then move out into housing. So it depends on the situation. But I think one of the challenges, you mentioned building buildings, is that we've started to get better as a community at developing units and affordable units and these tools that we need for affordable housing. But the major challenge is, how are we going to fund the supportive services? Because that's also not time limited. That's something we need on an ongoing basis to provide that support. So I think that's an important issue for us to keep working through.
2: So we have about a minute left here. What do you want people to know about what is happening with homelessness here in San Antonio?
4: I want people to know that it's not a disconnected system. We are working together and we are creating as many efficiencies as possible in how we do this work so we can do the most with what we have. At the same time, we're also getting better at identifying what are those clear gaps that if we fill, we can start to see measurable reductions in homelessness. And so we're working over the next month to finalize our 5-year homeless strategic plan that will launch in November, that will give very clear objectives and results that we're seeking. And then we'll work with our partners in the community each year on those strategies to get to these major reductions that we know the whole community wants to see.
2: I hope we can have you back in November to hear more about this plan. Katie Wilson, President and CEO of San Antonio Close to Home, thank you so much.
4: Thank you.
2: That's The Source on Texas Public Radio. I'm David Martin Davies. Thanks for listening.

0: This has been The Source on Texas Public Radio. The Source is hosted by David Martin Davies. Tim Gutierrez is the show's producer. 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

0: There's a tiny insect in Florida that spreads a bacteria that's killed off much of the state's citrus trees.
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0: 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I'm Juana Summers. 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
1: Why is sea level rise so much worse in some coastal areas? I'm Randy Simon, and this is Earthwise, a look at our changing environment. Global sea level rise is one of the greatest challenges of climate change, and for the more than half a billion people living in low-lying coastal areas, this threat is even greater. According to a new study by researchers at the Technical University of Munich and Tulane University, people living in densely populated coastal regions experience a relative sea level rise of about 6 millimeters per year, which is nearly 3 times the global coastal average. The research, which was recently published in the journal Nature Communications, found that this amplified rise is caused by sinking land, a process known as land subsidence. According to the research team, groundwater extraction, oil and gas production, compacting sediments, and the growing weight of cities can all cause land to sink. Natural forces, including tectonic activity and the slow adjustment of land following the last ice age, can also play a role. Some cities are particularly vulnerable. Jakarta, Tianjin, Bangkok, Lagos, and Alexandria are all experiencing substantial subsidence. In parts of Jakarta, land is sinking by as much as 42 millimeters per year. But the researchers say there's reason for some optimism. In some regions, managing groundwater withdrawals has significantly reduced subsidence. Tokyo once experienced sinking rates exceeding 10 centimeters per year, but government action and alternative water supplies dramatically slowed the process. Protecting coastal communities isn't just about slowing climate change. It's also about understanding and managing the land beneath our feet. Earthwise is a production of WAMC. 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
2: This is All Things Considered. I'm Steve Short. The San Antonio City Council is just a day away from a critical budget vote, but members remain deeply divided over taxes, spending priorities, and increasingly one another. The San Antonio Report's Andrea Drush has been following the tensions at City Hall, where council members are now openly accusing colleagues of sabotage and creating a toxic workplace. Andrea, you describe a city council where some members are barely speaking to one another. What happened to get tensions this high?
3: Well, this city council has been struggling to gel for about 18 months now since the new members and mayor were elected. You had a mayor from outside of the council and a bunch of council members who were either reelected or former council staffers, and they got off to a bad start right off the bat. The mayor tried to change some administrative policies when she came in without consulting them, and then there were divides over the handling of the Spurs Arena and a censure vote after the mayor yelled at Councilwoman Sikor. But at this moment, the thing that is really so ugly and divisive is this budget deficit. It's a different situation than the city was in a few years ago, and they need to make big spending cuts and decisions, and the mayor has kept asking them to go back and reconsider spending decisions like the Spurs Arena and other big capital projects before her time, and really wanting them to sort of drag these discussions out into the daylight, that things like TERS spending typically happen behind closed doors. She wants to hash it out in public, and that has made some of her colleagues really uncomfortable.
2: How much of this goes back to the fight over the Spurs Arena and the mayor's effort to revisit spending decisions the council had already made?
3: Well, I thought it was really interesting this week. You had Councilman Jalen McKee Rodriguez pin this as like the issue that he thought was really dividing council members. And I think from our perspective, covering that Prop B election, it did feel like it really divided people. The mayor, she wanted to put a city vote on the November ballot about the city's component of the funding, and that was voted down. But then you also had another vote over the purchase of the land, a $60 million purchase that wasn't a part of the original $489 million deal. And you had people signed up to speak about that at council. And that is where things sort of really went off the rails last week. You had council members walk off the dais when the critics of this project came up to speak. And Councilwoman Phyllis Villagran, who famously said, "We just need to trust the Spurs," was kind of at the center of this. Jalen McKee Rodriguez said that he went back to find her laughing and not listening to constituents. And he wound up, he was so mad about it that he made a 3-part video about how his colleagues have stopped listening to the people who elected them.
2: Beyond the personalities, what are the biggest budget decisions still unresolved heading into Thursday's vote?
3: Everything? It's a very, very unusual budget cycle in which they don't even know what top line they're working with. Revenue has come in lower than expected, and staff has asked them to approve a tax rate increase. They did that about 6 weeks ago and said, hey, if you guys don't want to do this, let us know, because we're going to need to make $165 million worth of cuts instead of $89 million worth of cuts. So big gap here of things that they would need to decide. And Eric Walsh, the city manager, told us that they're actually going to have to vote on the budget before deciding on the tax rate this Thursday. But they've never given clarity about what direction they want to go. They need 60% support to pass the tax increase. And what that means is that these final days before the budget, where you're normally sort of putting the final touches on it, just again powering through these hours-long meetings, and city staff could be the ones deciding these giant cuts. If they were to reject the tax increase, the city charter says that the staff would then just have to make this budget fit. And so that means they would be the ones making these spending decisions. We have this list of like 29 amendments that the mayor is proposing, and other council members are proposing maybe we do less of a tax increase and cut all of the cost of living expenses for staff, but just an enormous amount of sort of line item going through, let's do this instead of that and move this over here, and buckets of money that typically aren't on the table during these budget discussions.
2: Yeah, with the tax rate and the budget both coming up for a vote Thursday, what should we be watching for when council members finally have to make those decisions?
3: I think it's going to take us a long time to sort through exactly what it is that has changed. We've sort of gone through the list of things that increased fees and places where the city plans to bring in more revenue. That's things like could be speeding tickets, could be boots on cars, could be credit card fees on things. And then also all of the places that they're looking to cut. And some of those are now on the amendment list to bring back. City staff has also even said that when they presented their alternate scenarios, they're like, they haven't had time to run a risk analysis on this of what it would really look like today. Eric Walsh even said like a third of the stuff that they had proposed for a smaller budget wouldn't necessarily be possible. So we're all going to have a lot of work to do to sort it out. But I think big picture, what's on my mind is that idea of how much responsibility is abdicated to staff. You see it at every level of government. If Congress can't make decisions and the White House has more power, and you have even at Bexar County, they've had 4 years to decide what to do with ARPA-funded positions and they haven't done it. And does the city go the same way? Do they leave these big decisions up to staff?
2: Well, Andrea, thanks for joining us this afternoon.
3: Thank you.
2: Andrea Drush is a Texas politics reporter covering local, state, and federal government for the San Antonio Report. Bioscience innovation is happening in San Antonio, and it has global implications. TPR's ongoing feature, Science and Medicine, highlights those connections.
4: It's time for Science and Medicine, a collaboration between TPR and UT Health San Antonio, where scientific discovery advances how medicine is practiced everywhere. I'm Bonnie Petrie. Dr. Brian Eastridge is a trauma surgeon whose background is as an army surgeon in war zones.
5: Yeah, we tend to meet people on the worst days of their lives.
4: Eastridge is the chief of the Division of Trauma and Emergency Surgery at UT Health San Antonio.
5: So it's very high stakes.
4: Trauma is the leading cause of death for people up to the age of 45. And in Texas, patients with severe trauma are waiting too long to get the specialized care they need. Or up to 80% of them, transfers take more than 2 hours. Eastridge co-leads a team that is seeking to dramatically reduce that number using artificial intelligence to help emergency room doctors make decisions more quickly.
5: Prompt the doctor that, hey, this patient is a candidate for early transfer due to severity of injury. So it pushes the doctor to make that decision and make that transfer call earlier.
4: How much earlier?
5: You can make that decision pretty reliably in 5 to 10 minutes, but our standard that we push is 15 to 30 minutes.
4: Eastridge says this could make a huge difference in patient outcomes.
5: For the severely injured patients, we suspect that there would be a significant survival benefit.
4: A lot of folks are distrustful of AI, particularly in situations that could mean life or death.
5: It is just a tool. You don't use your ultrasound and exclusively make your decision with that ultrasound. So I think we should consider that today as just another tool in our clinical toolbox to actually get at making the right decision for the patient.
4: That's science and medicine from UT Health San Antonio and Texas Public Radio. I'm Bonnie Petrie.
2: You can learn more about science and medicine and hear past episodes at tpr.org.
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9: 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It's 4 o'clock.
10: The least well-off are the ones who have the most to gain from stable prices.
11: The Federal Reserve raised interest rates for the first time since 2023 in an effort to curb stubbornly high inflation.
12: For Wednesday, September 16th, this is All Things Considered from NPR News.
11: I'm Juana Summers.
12: And I'm Mary Louise Kelly. President Trump's third Surgeon General nominee was grilled by senators today over her views on vaccines.
13: I'm not sure that you reach people who are vaccine hesitancy by feeding into untruths.
11: Also, the European Union has proposed a new special status to create a stronger bond with Canada.
12: And it's National Tattoo Story Day.
11: We bring you one moment that changed the tattoo world forever.
14: It's really important to understanding not just their story, but like the larger story of tattooing in America.
12: Those stories and more after this summary of all the day's news.
15: Live from NPR News in Washington, I'm Ryland Barton. President Trump expressed his displeasure with the Fed after it raised interest rates today, posting online that U.S. interest rates should be 1% or less because he says the country is booming. The Fed says the move is intended to counteract elevated inflation. NPR's Danielle Kurtzleben has more.
16: Speaking to Fox News, White House spokesman Kush Desai called the decision unfortunate, adding that the White House fears the higher rates will slow economic growth. Kevin Warsh took over as Fed chair in May as Jerome Powell's term as chair ended. Trump often criticized and even insulted Powell publicly, saying Powell was keeping interest rates too high. The administration also launched a criminal investigation into Powell regarding renovations of the Federal Reserve building. The Justice Department dropped that investigation in April. The Trump Treasury Department has attempted to lower longer-term interest rates by buying back debt, but rates have not fallen in a sustained way. Danielle Kurtzleben, NPR News.
15: The Trump administration is consulting with Congress about a large package of munitions for Israel. It's one of the largest single sales in recent years. NPR's Michelle Kalman reports it includes a large number of 2,000-pound bombs.
17: The $2.8 billion package, first reported by the Washington Post and confirmed by NPR, would include 40,000 of those 2,000-pound bombs. The Biden administration had delayed a package of those munitions out of concern for civilian deaths in Gaza, but President Trump reversed that policy when he came back to office. The State Department wouldn't comment on pending sales. But on the Senate Foreign Relations Committee, Democrat Chris Van Hollen says he will work to stop the arms deal, while Israel's Prime Minister Benjamin Netanyahu, quote, keeps bombing Gaza and blocks justice for Americans killed on Netanyahu's watch. Michelle Kellerman, NPR News, the State Department.
15: The Senate Committee on Health held a confirmation hearing today for three of the Trump administration's picks for top jobs at the Department of Health and Human Services. As NPR's Selena Simmons Duffin reports, senators from both parties questioned the nominees on measles cases and vaccines.
18: President Trump's pick for Surgeon General is Dr. Nicole Sapphire, a radiologist and former Fox News commentator. At the very beginning of the hearing, Chair Bill Cassidy, a Republican from Louisiana who's a physician, challenged Sapphire on the MMR vaccine, which protects against measles.
19: Does it cause autism?
20: I do not believe childhood vaccines cause autism.
18: Cassidy then asked if parents should get their kids vaccinated against measles.
20: The best tool we have to combat these infections, to save the most lives, and to also create population herd immunity is vaccination against the MMR.
18: Those are different positions than that of the man who will be Sapphire's boss if she's confirmed, Health Secretary Robert F. Kennedy Jr., a longtime anti-vaccine activist. Selena Simmons Duffin, NPR News, Washington.
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2: This is TPR News. I'm Steve Short. The San Antonio Conservation Society is putting on hold its annual fiesta celebration of A Night in Old San Antonio. The organization announced today that NIOSA will take a hiatus while organizers review and rework the longtime event. The decision comes after declining attendance, rising costs, and financial shortfalls. Redevelopment at La Vieta was also expected to reduce the event's footprint by about 43%. NIOSA is the Conservation Society's largest annual fundraiser, generating more than $1 million in sales each year. Organizers have not announced when the event will return or what a redesigned NIOSA might look like. In April of this year, organizers canceled Alamo Heights Night, also citing insufficient revenue. More than 700 Bexar County election volunteers have undergone training this week to prepare for internal and external security risks at polling sites on November 4th, and similar sessions are coming. TPR's Brian Kirkpatrick has more details.
22: An expo hall on the east side rodeo grounds is being used for the large training sessions. Christopher Herrera of the Bexar County Emergency Management Office says election workers at more than 300 polling sites will have the know-how to respond to a variety of threats.
23: Whether that's physical, a physical threat, whether that's a cybersecurity threat, or whether that's a human or in health and safety threat.
22: Deputy County Elections Administrator John Fisher says the training is important, with some predicting a presidential election year sized turnout.
24: That's why we're preparing for, you know, more equipment, more ballots, and more staffing at the poll sites.
22: Herrera says the level of threats is not any higher than it has been in the past. I'm Brian Kirkpatrick in San Antonio.
2: It's going to be partly cloudy tonight. A low's expected around 77. It'll be partly sunny on Thursday with a 20% chance of some afternoon and early evening showers and a high around 97. Right now in San Antonio, it's 95 degrees, 95 in Fredericksburg, and 100 in Gonzales. 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
0: This is All Things Considered from NPR News. I'm Juana Summers.
12: And I'm Mary Louise Kelly. The Federal Reserve raised interest rates today in an effort to tamp down stubborn inflation. Now, this is the first time the central bank has raised rates in more than 3 years. And it's the first move of any kind since the new Fed chairman, Kevin Warsh, took over this spring. NPR's Scott Horsley is here to tell us more. Hiya, Scott.
25: Hi, Mary Louise.
12: All right, so raising interest rates, we know that will make it more expensive to borrow money, to, say, buy a car, to carry a balance on your credit card. Why did they make this move now?
25: In a word, inflation. And that is largely due to the U.S. war with Iran. Back in February, before the war started, inflation had fallen to just 2.4%. It looked to be headed towards the central bank's target of 2%. But with the fighting in the Strait of Hormuz, crude oil prices have soared, gasoline and diesel prices are way up, and last month, inflation was clocked at 3.4%. Now, Kevin Warsh had told an audience in Jackson Hole, Wyoming last month, unless there were clear signs that inflation was moderating, he and his colleagues would have to act, and that time came this afternoon.
26: The plain fact is that inflation is too high,
1: and has been for too long. The least well-off are the ones who have the most to gain from stable prices.
25: Warsh and his colleagues also feel like they have room to raise interest rates, even because even with today's high prices, the overall economies remain fairly strong. You know, unemployment's still quite low. Consumer spending has been resilient. So policymakers feel like the economy can weather somewhat higher borrowing costs. At past Fed meetings, we've heard some mixed opinions, but the vote to raise interest rates today was unanimous.
3: Unanimous. That's interesting. Okay, so give us an example or two of what these higher rates will actually mean for consumers.
25: Well, what it's not going to mean is immediate relief at the gas pump. And, of course, that's one of the biggest pain points for a lot of people. One of the challenges of the Fed is they don't control oil prices. You know, they can't wave a wand and open up shipping traffic in the Strait of Hormuz. What the central bank can do, though, is turn the knobs on borrowing cost and thereby make it more expensive to borrow money and tap the brakes on consumer demand. And Warsh says that might stop inflation in one part of the economy from metastasizing.
1: We cannot affect any individual price, whether it be oil prices, whether it be foodstuffs at the grocery store. But what we can do and will do is ensure that any change in relative prices don't broaden out.
25: We've been paying particular attention to diesel prices, which hit an all-time high today of $6.31 a gallon, because higher diesel prices can push up the cost of lots of other goods that get transported by truck or train. So far, we have not seen a lot of that kind of spillover effect, and Warsh and his colleagues want to keep it that way.
3: Timing? If this works, Scott, how soon might inflation start to come down?
25: Yeah, good question. In announcing the rate hike today, the Fed said it was designed to support a timelier return to the central bank's 2% inflation target. But on average, members of the Fed's rate-setting committee expect a very gradual improvement, with inflation not falling all the way to 2% until 2029. Warsh was asked about that by Bloomberg's Michael McKee, and the Fed chairman had a ready answer.
1: One easy way to square that, Mike, is those aren't my forecasts. My business is to not give forward guidance.
25: Warsh has bucked the Fed's custom of offering projections like that, so we don't know how long he thinks it's going to get to take to get inflation back to 2%. On average, though, members of the rate-setting committee do not expect a whole lot more rate hikes. They just anticipate one more this year.
3: One more this year. NPR Scott Horsley, thank you.
25: You're welcome.
0: The European Union has proposed a new special status to create a stronger bond with Canada. From Brussels, Terry Schultz reports this move is driven by a shared concern over their relationships with the U.S.
4: In her annual State of the Union speech, European Commission President Ursula von der Leyen offered her special guest, Canadian Prime Minister Mark Carney, whom she calls Dear Mark, a new alliance. Both the EU and Canada are looking for new partners to leverage increased threats, tariffs, and tirades leveled by President Trump against them. Von der Leyen emphasized the move is not, quote, against anyone, but she clearly had someone in mind.
5: Dear Mark, Europe and Canada believe in democracy. That power does not belong to the strongest, richest, and loudest, but to all of us. So I would like to work with you on opening the door for Canada to being the first associate member of the European Union.
4: The two exchanged immediate pecks on cheeks before a full chamber at the European Parliament as dignitaries and lawmakers gave the suggestion a standing ovation. This moment has been drawing closer with every Trump step that alienates either Canada or Europe. Carney is viewed with admiration by many Europeans, particularly for his speech at the World Economic Forum in January, calling on middle powers to band together against economic, quote, coercion. Rem Korteweg is with the Klingendahl Institute, a Dutch think tank.
6: So all of a sudden, Mark Carney is bombarded as almost this honorary hero of what Europeans are actually saying to themselves behind closed doors, but he said it out loud. Canada has been under quite a bit of pressure from the U.S. president. And across Europe, there is this realization, well, perhaps we need to keep Canada closer to us.
4: Thus, the sudden creation of this new special status to do that. But the problem is, an associate membership with the EU doesn't exist, and it's not exactly clear what it would mean.
6: And this is where things become tricky.
4: Korteweg says Carney has made clear he doesn't want to fully integrate with the EU's single market. Canada and the EU already have a free trade deal, though Carney's expected to pressure the 10 countries that haven't yet ratified it. The two sides signed an agreement deepening security cooperation in 2025, and this year Canada became the only non-European country allowed to participate in the bloc's 150 billion euro fund for joint defense purchases. So what's the point?
7: The main thing is that we have momentum now created by, friction in our relationship with Washington.
4: Jason Wiseman, a Canadian working in the European Parliament, says there's huge potential to tap.
7: Things like critical raw materials. We've got a wealth of small, medium enterprises making mission critical software, emerging disruptive technologies, especially drones.
4: Wiseman says he hasn't met anyone in the European Parliament who's against the associate membership idea. But that may not be true in EU capitals, judging from reports that some governments are furious they were not consulted before von der Leyen's offer. Aaron Gash-Burnett, an analyst with the Center for Strategic Statecraft in Canada, says there's similar confusion there.
8: There's a lot of excitement about what associate membership means when it does not, in fact, exist, among people who would support closer ties to the EU. And then this is also becoming a partisan issue in Canada, with the opposition now saying, well, please explain what powers you're willing to give up to Brussels and what you would get in return.
4: On Thursday, Mark Carney will get a chance to do that, as it will be his turn to talk to the European Parliament about where he thinks this political romance is headed. For NPR News, I'm Terry Schultz in Brussels.
3: People with disabilities who want to ride mountain bike trails don't have many options. That's because they typically need wider trails to accommodate larger bikes. Tucked away in Vermont's Green Mountains, though, is an entire network of these adaptive trails built and maintained largely by volunteers. As part of our series, Here to Help, Emily Chen Newton joined some of those volunteers in Richmond, Vermont, for one of their weekly trail nights.
9: It's a summer night that feels more like fall, and Louis Arevalo races down a trail on his hand cycle bike. With two wheels in front and one in the back, he navigates a couple of banked turns and a jump. Arevalo became a wheelchair user after a spinal cord injury. On the trails, though, he uses an adaptive bike that won't fit on a typical narrow bike path.
10: If the trail was only 30 inches wide, it would be like doing a tightrope walk the whole time. You want to have a little bit of buffer on each side.
9: From the beginning, this trail system was designed for bikers like Arevalo. In fact, he and other adaptive riders worked alongside the trail builders to get each turn and jump just right. Volunteers started building these trails 4 years ago, led by Bern Brody with Richmond Mountain Trails. She says riders give their feedback in real time.
11: We would get a bunch of volunteers. We would dig a corner or dig a section of trail.
9: Then an adaptive biker would ride that stretch of trail and make suggestions. Maybe the corner's too tight. So
11: we'd have somebody follow the adaptive rider with a can of spray paint and spray paint like what the shape the corner needed to be. They would re-dig that corner, and then we'd keep going.
9: One of the shovel-wielding volunteers is 15-year-old Mira Lutsky. Today, she's working on a landing with her brother. She likes getting that instant feedback from Arevalo and others, and she recalls the excitement of building elements that she wanted to ride herself.
13: We would come up and like see certain stuff and be like, oh, that jump is gonna be sick.
9: This network was developed so those with and without disabilities can enjoy time on the trails together, not having to worry if their bikes will fit. That way, adaptive bikers like Arevalo can just focus on riding their best.
10: Can I get through that piece of trail a little bit smoother, quieter? And I think as humans, as physical beings, we like to feel like we're doing something with grace.
9: Before his accident, he was a skier, a rock climber, and a biker.
10: My prior identity was so much tied to my physicality that it's nice to get that back.
9: As everyone gathers at the end of the night for some pizza in the parking lot, Arevalo says the unique difficulty level of this network honors what he calls the dignity of risk. These volunteer trail builders, he says, get it.
10: They recognize that we just happen to have a disability, but we still want to challenge ourselves, get scared a little bit, get excited, get giddy, do all those things.
9: Volunteer Mira Lutsky puts it this way.
13: I feel like everyone deserves to have fun. And if we can help provide that, then we should.
14: That's why Lutzky and others keep showing up to make sure this trail network is ready to ride for everyone. For NPR News, I'm Emily Chen Newton in Richmond, Vermont.
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2: There's a wreck on eastbound Highway 90 at Zarzamora. Two center lanes are open. Traffic is backed up in the area. There's also a crash on the north side on eastbound Loop 410 at Highway 281. That's on the connector ramp and causing some slowing. It's going to be partly cloudy tonight. A low's expected around 77. Partly sunny on Thursday with a 20% chance of some afternoon showers and a high around 97. Right now in San Antonio, it's 95 degrees. It's 95 in Fredericksburg and 100 in Gonzales.
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3: 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I'm Mary Louise Kelly.
0: And I'm Juana Summers. People call it the Burnerverse. It's a loosely connected online community of sports fans. But this anonymous corner of the internet doesn't just talk smack about the athletes they don't like or complain about their team's most recent losses. They have also doxxed young women, making their names and non-consensual explicit videos or images viral on platforms like X and subjecting them to online harassment. EJ Dixon is a senior cultural reporter for Wired Magazine, and she recently wrote about this corner of the internet and joins me now to talk about it. Hi there.
29: Hi, thank you for having me.
0: Thanks for being here. EJ, for people who have never heard of the Burnerverse before, what is it and where did it come from?
29: Well, it's ostensibly a community of college sports fan accounts that are anonymous. And I want to be clear, it's not representative of the whole community. Mm-hmm. There are a lot of burner accounts that are pretty innocuous. But there is a segment of the community that is pretty violently racist, misogynistic, and anti-Semitic. And that has made something of a sport out of doxing young women.
0: You mentioned that this is a community of college sports fans. Do we have a sense of how big these burner communities are and who's actually participating in them?
29: It's hard to gauge how big it is because it's so sprawling and it's loosely connected. And every college or university that has a big sports team will have like its own little burner galaxy, as it were. The second part of your question, who belongs to the Burnerverse? It's pretty wide ranging. I was shocked when I started digging into who is behind these accounts. It's men in their 20s, 30s, 40s, men who are long out of college. It really could be anybody.
1: Your article focuses on the story of a young woman named Maddie Kowalski who found herself at the center of a Burnerverse campaign. Tell us what happened to her.
29: Maddie Kowalski was a University of Florida sophomore last November when she discovered that a bunch of intimate images had been leaked non-consensually of her. And at first it was just within her college campus and then within the Florida college community. But then it got posted by these burner accounts and it went viral nationally.
1: In recent years, victims of revenge porn now have more legal recourse. All 50 states now have laws that criminalize the non-consensual distribution of intimate images. And last year, President Trump signed the Take It Down Act into law, which made it a federal crime to knowingly share or even threaten to share intimate images, including deepfakes. But as we've been talking about, the Burnerverse is mostly anonymous. So for women like Maddie Kowalski, is there actually any legal recourse in this situation? Because we don't know who these people are.
29: There is. Thanks to the Florida sexual cyber harassment statute, there was legal recourse for Maddie specifically. And thanks to the Take It Down Act, there is legal recourse for a lot of these victims. But it takes time.
1: Lots of women have been doxxed online over the years for various reasons. As someone who covers the culture, what does this tell you about the ways the internet and its culture are changing?
29: I think the cultural and political climate is definitely playing a role, but there are also so many other little things contributing to this. It's the lack of regulation on platforms like X. It's the incredibly slow pace of our legal institutions, of these universities that see this happening. Like, these institutions are really not keeping pace with how fast the internet is changing. And I think this piece is a pretty harrowing demonstration of that.
1: We've been speaking with EJ Dixon. Her investigation, titled A College Girl Was Exploited on Camera, A Network of Anonymous Men Got to Work, is available to read from Wired Magazine. EJ, thanks for your reporting.
29: Thank you so much.
3: Today is National Tattoo Story Day. Enthusiasts are celebrating the stories behind their body art. So we wanted to highlight one moment that changed the tattoo world forever more than a century ago when a Kansas farm girl ran off to join the circus. Reporter Julie Deniche of member station KCUR tells that story.
5: You can relax for a minute. I got to set machines up here.
6: The Old Glory Tattoo Shop is in Derby, Kansas, a suburb of Wichita. That's where Ron Dolacek plies his trade, and this day, he's tattooing a family photo on the chest of an elderly customer. Dolacek says he still remembers a day, almost two decades ago, when a customer came into a shop and unfurled a hand-painted sideshow banner.
5: He says, I think you're going to want to see this. I found it in a farmhouse.
6: The banner showed a tattooed lady, draped in gauzy fabric against a faded background.
5: So he tells me that him and his friends were kind of kicking around, up to no good, saw this abandoned house, decided to go in and explore.
6: Turns out the house once belonged to Maud Stevens Wagner, the woman on the banner. She was born on a farm in Kansas, February 12, 1877. In her 20s, she joined a traveling circus and later became a pioneer of the tattoo art form. There was evidence of the tools she used in the farmhouse.
5: There were hand tattoo tools, there were pigments, flash, banners. And so this fellow realizes that he's found something significant.
6: Maud was married to Gus Wagner, a merchant seaman and a charismatic showman who billed himself as a professional globetrotter and world champion hand tattoo artist.
5: According to legend, they traded a lesson in tattooing for a first date and pretty much hit it off right away.
6: There's a striking photo of Maud Wagner from 1907 in the Library of Congress that shows off some of her tattoos. Beneath Wagner's elegant bun, arched brow, and five-strand choker of pearls, her arms are covered with a riot of creatures, with Kansas sunflowers on each elbow.
12: For me, that photograph, it's a Mona Lisa pose.
6: That's author and filmmaker Ellen Governor, who's published three books on the Wagner family.
12: She's so beautifully tattooed with such loving care. by her husband. There's something intensely evocative about this photo.
6: The Wagners made their home on the road, crisscrossing the country on the carnival circuit, until Gus was struck by lightning in 1941.

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4: It's going to be partly cloudy tonight. A low's expected around 77. It'll be partly sunny on Thursday with a 20% chance of some afternoon showers and a high around 97. And mostly sunny on Friday with a high around 98. Right now in San Antonio, it's 97 degrees. It's also 97 in both Fredericksburg and Gonzales. Taking a look at San Antonio traffic, there's a report of a wreck southbound Highway 281 at Jones-Maltzberger. Another crash on southbound Loop 410 at Rigsby, causing traffic to slow. This is All Things Considered. I'm Steve Short. The San Antonio City Council is just a day away from a critical budget vote, but members remain deeply divided over taxes, spending priorities, and increasingly one another. The San Antonio Report's Andrea Drush has been following the tensions at City Hall, where council members are now openly accusing colleagues of sabotage and creating a toxic workplace. Andrea, you describe a city council where some members are barely speaking to one another. What happened to get tensions this high?
5: Well, this city council has been struggling to gel for about 18 months now since the new members and mayor were elected. You had a mayor from outside of the council and a bunch of council members who were either reelected or former council staffers, and they got off to a bad start right off the bat. The mayor tried to change some administrative policies when she came in without consulting them, and then there were divides over the handling of the Spurs Arena and a censure vote after the mayor yelled at Councilwoman Sikor. But at this moment, the thing that is really so ugly and divisive is this budget deficit. It's a different situation than the city was in a few years ago, and they need to make big spending cuts and decisions, and the mayor has kept asking them to go back and reconsider spending decisions like the Spurs Arena and other big capital projects before her time, and really wanting them to sort of drag these discussions out into the daylight, that things like TERS spending typically happen behind closed doors. She wants to hash it out in public, and that has made some of her colleagues really uncomfortable.
4: How much of this goes back to the fight over the Spurs Arena and the mayor's effort to revisit spending decisions the council had already made?
5: Well, I thought it was really interesting this week. You had Councilman Jalen McKee Rodriguez pin this as like the issue that he thought was really dividing council members. And I think from our perspective, covering that Prop B election, it did feel like it really divided people. The mayor, she wanted to put a city vote on the November ballot about the city's component of the funding, and that was voted down. But then you also had another vote over the purchase of the land, a $60 million purchase that wasn't a part of the original $489 million deal. And you had people signed up to speak about that at council. And that is where things sort of really went off the rails last week. You had council members walk off the dais when the critics of this project came up to speak. And Councilwoman Phyllis Villagran, who famously said, "We just need to trust the Spurs," was kind of at the center of this. Jalen McKee Rodriguez said that he went back to find her laughing and not listening to constituents. And he was so mad about it that he made a 3-part video about how his colleagues have stopped listening to the people who elected them.
4: Beyond the personalities, what are the biggest budget decisions still unresolved heading into Thursday's vote?
5: Everything. It's a very, very unusual budget cycle in which they don't even know what top line they're working with. They, you know, revenue has come in lower than expected, and staff has asked them to approve a tax rate increase. They did that about 6 weeks ago and said, hey, if you guys don't want to do this, let us know, because we're going to need to make $165 million worth of cuts instead of $89 million worth of cuts. So big gap here of things that they would need to decide. And Eric Walsh, the city manager, told us that they're actually going to have to vote on the budget before deciding on the tax rate this Thursday. But they've never given clarity about what direction they want to go. They need 60% support to pass the tax increase. And what that means is that these final days before the budget, where you're normally sort of putting the final touches on it, just, again, powering through these hours-long meetings, and city staff could be the ones deciding these giant cuts. If they were to reject the tax increase, the city charter says that the staff would then just have to make this budget fit, and so that means they would be the ones making these spending decisions. We have this list of like 29 amendments that the mayor is proposing, and the other council members are proposing maybe we do less of a tax increase and cut all of the cost of living expenses for staff, but just an enormous amount of sort of line item going through, let's do this instead of that and move this over here, and buckets of money that typically aren't on the table during these budget discussions.
4: Yeah, with the tax rate and the budget both coming up for a vote Thursday, what should we be watching for when council members finally have to make those decisions?
5: I think it's going to take us a long time to sort through exactly what it is that has changed. We've sort of gone through the list of things that increased fees and places where the city plans to bring in more revenue. That's things like could be speeding tickets, could be boots on cars, could be credit card fees on things. And then also all of the places that they're looking to cut. And some of those are now on the amendment list to bring back. City staff has also even said that when they presented their alternate scenarios, they're like, they haven't had time to run a risk analysis on this of what it would really look like today. Eric Walsh even said like a third of the stuff that they had proposed for a smaller budget wouldn't necessarily be possible. So we're all going to have a lot of work to do to sort it out. But I think big picture, what's on my mind is that idea of how much responsibility is abdicated to staff. You see it at every level of government. If Congress can't make decisions and the White House has more power, and you have even at Bexar County, they've had 4 years to decide what to do with ARPA-funded positions and they haven't done it. And does the city go the same way? Do they leave these big decisions up to staff?
4: Well, Andrea, thanks for joining us this afternoon.
5: Thank you.
4: Andrea Drush is a Texas politics reporter covering local, state, and federal government for the San Antonio Report. Bioscience innovation is happening in San Antonio, and it has global implications. TPR's ongoing feature, Science and Medicine, highlights those connections.
6: It's time for Science and Medicine, a collaboration between TPR and UT Health San Antonio, where scientific discovery advances how medicine is practiced everywhere. I'm Bonnie Petrie. Dr. Brian Eastridge is a trauma surgeon whose background is as an army surgeon in war zones.
7: Yeah, we tend to meet people on the worst days of their lives.
6: Eastridge is the chief of the Division of Trauma and Emergency Surgery at UT Health San Antonio.
7: So it's very high stakes.
6: Trauma is the leading cause of death for people up to the age of 45. And in Texas, patients with severe trauma are waiting too long to get the specialized care they need, or up to 80% of them, transfers take more than 2 hours. Eastridge co-leads a team that is seeking to dramatically reduce that number using artificial intelligence to help emergency room doctors make decisions more quickly.
7: Prompt the doctor that, hey, this patient is a candidate for early transfer due to severity of injury. So it pushes the doctor to make that decision and make that transfer call earlier.
6: How much earlier?
7: You can make that decision pretty reliably in 5 to 10 minutes, but our standard that we push is 15 to 30 minutes.
6: Eastridge says this could make a huge difference in patient outcomes.
7: For the severely injured patients, we suspect that there would be a significant survival benefit.
6: A lot of folks are distrustful of AI, particularly in situations that could mean life or death.
7: It is just a tool. You don't use your ultrasound and exclusively make your decision with that ultrasound. So I think we should consider that today as just another tool in our clinical toolbox to actually get at making the right decision for the patient.
6: That's science and medicine from UT Health San Antonio and Texas Public Radio. I'm Bonnie Petrie.
4: You can learn more about science and medicine and hear past episodes at tpr.org.
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1: Sarah Bareilles is best known for her upbeat songs. 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

0: Coming up.
1: I thankfully have never had a serious infracture.
0: Yet. First, though, let's do the numbers. Well, here you go. Kevin Warr started talking. Stock started falling. Dow Industrial's down 631 points today. 1.2%, finished to 51,461. NASDAQ basically flat, 25,978. S&P 500 gave back about 33 points, 0.4%, 7,551. Heard a lot about the Fed's rate hike today. Higher interest rates, of course, weigh on banks by curbing loan demand and doing a whole bunch of other stuff. Goldman Sachs fell 4% today. Wells Fargo sank 3%. Citigroup weakened 2.4%. JP Morgan Chase slid 1%. Kelly Wells was talking about mortgage applications. Rocket Companies, one of the biggest mortgage lenders in this economy, felt the sting today. Dropped 1.8%. One of the biggest home builders also took a hit. D.R. Horton contracted 1.3%. Amazingly, tech was a bright spot. Lumentum, that's an optical communications manufacturer that makes a critical AI hardware component. Lumentum Holdings surged 9.6% on the day. Chipmakers did all right, too. Intel added 4%. Bonds, as long as we're here, sure. Prices fell. Yield on the 10-year T-note, 5.02%. 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
0: This is Marketplace. I'm Kai Rizdahl. To review, then, the Federal Reserve did indeed raise its benchmark interest rate today, first time in 3 years. Chairman Kevin Warr stayed true to his word. No forward guidance was forthcoming. No hint of what the central bank is thinking about what it might do in the weeks and months to come. The thing about running an economy, though, is that what that future might bring is way outside your control. And that brings me to our economic explainer of the day.
6: Fiscal dominance is this macroeconomic phenomena
7: in which the government has to borrow so much money that the central bank is no longer able to pursue its own monetary policy.
0: Our guides today, Veronique de Rougy, chair and senior research fellow at the Mercatus Center, that's at George Mason University, Rashad Ahmed at the Anderson Institute for Finance and Economics, and Ken Kuttner, professor of economics at Williams College. Fiscal dominance doesn't fit into an exact definition.
6: It's like a phenomena that's kind of nebulous in that it's not like something mechanical happens that we call fiscal dominance.
8: I hate to say it, but you kind of know it when you see it type of thing.
0: What you see in an economy in a state of fiscal dominance is monetary policymakers, the Fed, just for instance, being forced to act in certain ways by fiscal policymakers. That's Congress and the president.
6: We can think of it as a situation where the central bank deviates from interest rate or monetary policy rules in ways that try to prioritize reducing the debt burden of the economy.
0: You might have seen some headlines about our debt burden, $40 trillion. Inflation As of the latest PCE reading, 3.7%, way, way higher than the 2% the Fed wants it to be. And when you are in debt, the way the federal government is, inflation actually reduces the real value of the money that you owe. You all know I'm a history guy, right? So as an explanation of fiscal dominance?
6: One textbook example from history is post-World War II United States.
7: So during World War II,
9: Secretary of the Treasury Henry Morgan Ford Jr. announces the issue of defense bonds.
7: The government wanted to keep borrowing costs low, and that was, you know, it was a war after all. The war was going on, and they needed to raise a lot of funds.
9: Month by month, the defense bond total grew.
0: The government sold something near $185 billion worth of war bonds, all in all. That's in 1940s dollars. The national debt jumped from $49 billion in 1941 to almost $260 billion by the end of 1945.
10: It is vital that a debt of this proportion be managed soundly so as not to upset the country's economy.
7: And the central bank, the Fed, agreed to buy a lot of debt.
6: And they did this because they needed to help the Treasury afford that debt.
0: So through the war and for a while afterward, the Fed kept interest rates low even as inflation started to rise.
8: That's fiscal dominance.
0: There you have it. Monetary policy dictated by the government's borrowing needs.
6: It's debated, but some folks argue that the inflation jumps in the 1970s that followed all of this could have been related to this persistent period of unusually low interest rates that fiscal dominance brought about.
7: You tend to see it in governments of like developing countries.
0: Zimbabwe and Venezuela are some recent examples. Government debt got so high there that the central banks essentially printed money to help the government cover its debts. That led to hyperinflation, which is a very bad thing.
8: The reason why fiscal dominance strikes fear in the heart of economists and financial markets is that the outcomes are not pleasant.
7: Those are really extreme cases. You can imagine a less extreme case where the government goes to the central bank and says, hey, you know, we're really having trouble. Could you please relax monetary policy to lower the interest rates and the debt we have to pay?
0: Right now, we are paying $3 billion every single day, $1 trillion a year to cover the interest on our debt. And that's happening as demand for new government debt, treasury bonds and bills and notes, that's going down. So the yields on 30-year bonds, they're at a 19-year high. Both the 10-year and the 30-year are above 5%.
7: Without naming any names, there might be a situation where a certain president might go to the Fed and say, well, look, we would really like you to keep interest rates low to make it easier to issue more debt. Wouldn't it be nice to keep interest rate low in order to allow the government to do that?
0: Hypothetically, of course.
7: And if that were to happen, then you can imagine after some period of time, you would start to see inflation rising, or you would certainly see no progress towards lower inflation.
8: And this is the problem with fiscal dominance is like ultimately, I think it means that the fiscal side has refused to do what it should be doing, which is to control the debt.
0: The obligatory caveat here is that the chairman of the Federal Reserve is only one interest rate setting vote out of 12.
8: Ultimately, the Fed can decide not to.
0: We should say, because it's true, that U.S. government debt is one of the safest investments in the world. So the Fed is not in a position like Venezuela's central bank or Zimbabwe's. But if, and again, hypothetically, if the federal government gets too burdened with expensive debt,
8: the monetary side is going to be put in a position to control the debt by letting inflation go. That's not good. Or it's going to be put in a position to fight inflation with the winds blowing in its face and making it really, really, really hard.
0: Headwinds, you say? Well, the president is at war with Iran. Crude oil is trading right around $105 a barrel. There are more trade wars than you can count and countless billions being spent on artificial intelligence. All of that is blowing straight in the Fed's face while the national debt goes up and up. New inflation figures coming to us to help us see how the Fed's inflation fight is going 2 weeks from today.

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1: This final note on the way out today, which honestly, on a day not involving the Federal Reserve raising rates, might have been higher up in the program. The Census Bureau clued us in this morning to retail sales for August, up a somewhat surprising 1.2%. Surprising because, first of all, as we know, consumers are a tad cranky, and also because those sales were down 0.5% in July. Our media production team includes Brian Allison, John Foki, Montana Johnson, Drew Jostad, Gary O'Keefe, and Charlton Thorpe. Alex Simpson is the manager of media production. And I'm Kai Rizdahl. We will see you tomorrow, everybody. This is APM.
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